0: provide the scripture references which support your theory of Paul being chosen by our Lord as the 13th apostle?
1: Well, I do not have a theory that Paul was chosen as the 13th apostle. I have a theory that Paul was chosen to take Judas's place, and that would make him the 12th apostle. There were only actually 12 apostles, and Judas was put out of that office, and Paul, I think, took his place. Now, this party goes on to say, since my husband was unable to hear the program, this is completely new area of thought for him. He believes the Lord chose Matthias because of Acts 1:14. Well, I think probably I'll go back to Acts, and we'll just look at that for a moment. And I think I said at the time that I was not making an issue of it, but I felt sure in my own thinking that Paul took the place of the other, and that the other apostle, Matthias, or the other one here, was chosen not by the Holy Spirit, but by these people that were gathered. They felt they should have someone to take Judas's place. And Acts 1:14 says, they all continued with one accord in prayer and supplication with the women and Mary, the mother of Jesus, and with his brethren. That verse there would have nothing in the world to do about the choosing of Matthias, either for or against it, for that matter. It's just a simple statement of fact that they were all together, and we're told that the group amounted to about 120, and they met. Now, the Holy Spirit had not come, because you'll recall the Lord Jesus said, tarry in Jerusalem until you be endued with power from on high. So whatever they did not do it by the Holy Spirit, because the Holy Spirit didn't come until the day of Pentecost, and they are having this election, and they were never told to do this. I think Simon Peter felt like that they ought to have an election, and they chose this man, Matthias. Now, this party has another verse here. It says, those present continued with one accord in prayer. He was with them from the baptism of Christ, verse 22. Now, that does not mean, and we are told definitely, that the Spirit of God didn't come until the day of Pentecost. So that this election they had was taken actually before they should have. Now, verse 24 is another verse they give me. And they prayed and said, thou, Lord, which knowest the hearts of men, show whether these two thou hast chosen. Well, that doesn't mean that the Lord did the choosing. The Holy Spirit wasn't there to give the leading and guiding. And the lot fell upon Matthias. Well, it says the lot fell upon Matthias, not the Holy Spirit. Obviously, he was not the choice, certainly not the choice of the Spirit of God, because later on we find this man Paul chosen, and this man begins the work of an apostle, and he tells about his call, that he was called directly of the Lord to be an apostle. Now, Matthias never could make that claim, and you have no record of what Matthias did. It would seem that if he was the Lord's choice, that there would be a seal upon him by his ministry. But his ministry is not mentioned. It just mentions that they appointed two, verse 23, Joseph, called Barsabbas, who was surnamed Justus, and Matthias. That group were divided. They didn't know which one to choose. There were two men that they had in mind. So they then cast lots. And casting lots just wasn't for this particular time. In other words, they actually rather gamble for it. Or if they cast lots means that they took a vote on it, then they evidently were a divided group. So that by any way you measure this, I don't think that Matthias can be chosen as the apostle. At least that's my conviction.
0: Our next question comes also from California, but this listener is in Hollywood, and he says, in Genesis, you mentioned that Adam had a choice to go with Eve or stay in the garden, but I couldn't find any scriptural references to back up this thought. Could you provide scriptural support for your comments?
1: Let me say, first of all, that if you mean that you've read it and you did not find a verse that said that Adam chose to stay with Eve, then may I say that there's no such verse as that. But you need to use, maybe I should say, your imagination in reading the Bible, because the Bible doesn't cover all the bases as far as detailed facts are concerned concerning any incident that's recorded. In other words, there's so many questions that you'd like to raise about those early chapters of Genesis, and I'm sure that this is one. Will you look at the picture for just a moment, and I hope I can draw it for you with words in such a way that you will be able to see it. God told Adam that he had the run of the garden, and you just can't imagine the wonderful opportunities that he had in that garden. We major today on that one tree where he got in trouble, and naturally we do. But have you ever stopped to think of the thousands and maybe millions of trees that there were, and of all the different kinds of fruits? And I think in view of the fact that we've had so many species of both animal and plant life that's disappeared, that there's many different kinds of fruit that you and I have never even heard of. We know nothing about. It's disappeared from the earth. So that Adam just had a marvelous feel, but here's one tree. Now, if you eat of that tree, the day you're going to eat of it, you can die. Now, Eve ate of it first, and you'll notice that Satan was clever. He came to Eve, not because she was a woman. I think that's very wrong to say that, and that she was the weak vessel. No, he came to her because Eve had no direct instructions from God. It was Adam that he had told that to, and Adam passed it on to his wife, you see, so that he felt like he'd have a better chance with the woman. Now, she saw it was good to look at. It was also good to eat, and then probably good to make one wise. And it was a temptation that came to physical and mental and spiritual, body, mind, and soul, so that she ate. Now, it says that she gave to her husband. That's when he had the choice. Adam at that moment could have said, well, I'll not eat. I know that the day I eat of it, I'll die. So I choose to stay in this garden. I do not know what God would have for me. Would he make him another mate? Well, he'd run out of ribs eventually, as you well know. And so will he stay in the garden? Or will he now eat and go out of the garden with the women and accept the judgment upon her? And because of his love for her, he chose to go with her. And I've always felt that that is one noble act on the part of man. And that was before he fell. He's never been that noble since then. But he chose to go with the woman because he loved her. And I think that God has honored that. He's honored that in the marriage ceremony. And that's my reason, if I may depart just a little for a moment. That's the reason today all this emphasis upon sex and getting rid of marriage, it just doesn't work out. Do you notice now that they're saying among the Hollywood group that so-and-so lived with so-and-so, they were not married, but they don't live together anymore. And the reason is that the newness has worn off, and the thrill is not there that it was at first. Why isn't it? Well, because God says that you can't just willfully break his law and get by with it. Brother, you're going to run out of soap. And sister, the romance is over. You have to do it God's way, or you're in trouble. And that man chose to go with the woman and went out of the Garden of Eden. So Adam did have a choice, you see, just as Eve had had a choice. There was a moment when she could eat or not eat of the tree. She ate of it. There was a moment when Adam could have stayed in the garden or gone out of the garden. and he chose to go out of the garden. Now, if you're looking for a verse that says Adam chose, it's not there. But it is in the record that's given to us. And I think God intends for us to use our intelligence in places like this.
0: Here's a question from yet another California listener who hails from Garden Grove. She writes, why did you seem to pass over and not elaborate on 2 Samuel chapter 24?
1: Now, very frankly, this is something that I think that you need to take a pretty hard look at it. And I did not want to get involved in what actually could become a political issue. Any nation, any people suffer under a ruler if he's not the right kind of ruler. Now, history testifies to that. 50,000 American boys died in Vietnam because we had several presidents that made that political choice, for it was to their personal advantage to do it. And they suffered because of that. Always it's true that the people suffer under a wrong ruler. Now, David's wrong. David sinned. And God gave him a choice here. And this man wouldn't make a choice. And God did. And I think God took the one that would affect fewer. Now, a pestilence struck certain people. Who were they? I think they were those that were in rebellion with David, because the people also joined in the sin of David in his numbering the people. Now, I didn't elaborate on that, and I hope now you can see why, because even here I can't continue to go into detail on it. That the people were guilty. And I feel that we get the kind of ruler that the world always has, that they want, that they ask for. I think the majority of people have no right to criticize a president because they are the ones, the majority is the one that put him in. And they are going to suffer if he's the wrong kind of a person. And believe me, we've seen it in our day. Now, David sinned here. And the people, that is a certain number of them, apparently, because I think the pestilence fell upon those. God doesn't go into detail. And after all, he's not responsible to us. We have to believe that whatever God does, he does because he's just and righteous and good. So I think he did that here. Now, this party thinks again that I made a slip up by not dealing with a proverb. And they give me Proverbs 21:16, and I'm going to go over there, but let me read what they say. Again, I can find no answer in commentaries to Proverbs 21:16. What is the congregation of the dead that is spoken of here? Is it the lost souls in lower Sheol? Now, let's turn and read Proverbs 21:16. And Proverbs 21:16 reads, the man that wandereth out of the way of understanding shall remain in the congregation of the dead. Well, who are the dead? They're the ones that the Bible says are dead in trespasses and sins. And a man here, as he makes it very clear, that he wandereth out of the way. And who is the way? Christ is the way. And the man that will wander away from that, he'll continue in the congregation of the dead. The lost, if you please, hasn't anything to do with life after death. Then we have another question from this party, and this party says, I'm teaching an adult Sunday school class in the Gospel of Luke and could find no satisfactory answer here either. What did Jesus mean in Luke 7:28 concerning John the Baptist? All right, we'll turn there to Luke. And Luke 7:28 reads like this. For I say unto you, among those that are born of women, there is not a greater prophet than John the Baptist, but he that is least in the kingdom of God is greater than he. What he's saying here, that among the prophets of God, John the Baptist was the greatest, and or at least there was none greater than he is. But as great as he was, the least member in the kingdom of heaven, the kingdom of God as it is here, is greater than he is. And that means that a child of God today, and as a believer, you and I have privileges that actually they did not have in the Old Testament. And one of them is that we individually are a son of God through faith in Jesus Christ. And that is something that you just can't improve on at all.
0: Now, here's a question that comes from one of our foreign broadcast listeners in Southwest Africa. He says, did God predestine Pharaoh to be hard-hearted, as indicated in Exodus chapter 10, verse 20? And why did Miriam and Aaron object to Moses being married to an Ethiopian woman, or as my Bible puts it, a Cushite woman?
1: First of all, let me take that question. Then we'll come back to the question about Pharaoh. And we want to answer these the best that we can, because though we speak the same language, there is a little bit of difference, I notice, in our expressing things, which represents a difference in culture. And I do hope that I can communicate accurately. Let me say that in Numbers 12:1, in my Bible, it says, and Miriam and Aaron spake against Moses because of the Ethiopian woman whom he had married, for he had married an Ethiopian woman. Now, in your Bible, it's Cush, and actually, that's the literal, and you are certainly quite right. And he said, I'm not questioning God's punishment towards Miriam becoming a leper, objecting to it, but I want to know, what was their sin? Where did they go wrong? Were they not allowed to correct their brother? Well, to begin with, the problem actually was not a question of color or race as we understand it today. In this country, there would be no question relative to this woman. The question is that God had told his people not to marry out into other races. Now, that was for the children of Israel. And Moses actually had broken the law by marrying out. But after all, you must remember, he was raised in the palace of Pharaoh and not among the Israelite slaves. So he had a different background than they did. He was apparently married to the royal family in Ethiopia. I judge that that is accurate. And the sin in objecting to it was that he had done something that was contrary to God's law. In fact, it's Moses who wrote the law, and in the five books of the Bible called the Pentateuch, and he's the one that put it down in black and white, or however he did it in his day. Now, may I say and add this to it, that the objection here is that they are rejecting the authority of Moses, and by rejecting the authority of Moses, they are rejecting the authority of God. They had no right at all, either Miriam, the sister of Moses, or Aaron, just because they were brother and sister of Moses, they had no right to interfere with what he was doing, because he was following God's command here, though in his marriage he might have broken it, and they have no right to attempt to bring that up when God now is using him to deliver the children of Israel. And that is the objection that is made here, and that's the reason that they were punished, by the way. But you'll remember that God restored Miriam after she learned that Big Sister is not the one to tell Moses what to do. After all, you know, she could say something like this. She could say, Well, imagine Moses putting on airs as he's putting on airs here, assuming command and telling us what to do. Why, I remember the day when he was in a little basket out there in the River Nile, and I was the one that was watching him, and if it hadn't been for me, he wouldn't be here today. Imagine him talking that way to his big sister, and imagine him assuming command over me. Well, you can see that that could enter in. It's the jealousy of these two, Miriam and Aaron. And for that, God was judging them. But he lifted the judgment after they had been punished. Now, let's come back to your other question here. And by the way, I didn't put in a question that was between the two. It says, did Pharaoh have a chance? In Exodus 7:3, it is said that God will harden Pharaoh's heart. And it's repeated in Exodus 9:12 and Exodus 10:20. I think we'll go to the first one here in the book of Exodus, and we'll follow that. It's repeated, and it's really the same thing. So in Exodus 7:3, and I'm reading now, and I will harden Pharaoh's heart and multiply my signs and my wonders in the land of Egypt. Now, what does it mean when it says that God hardened Pharaoh's heart? Well, Pharaoh's heart was already hardened. And it doesn't mean that God deliberately hardened his heart. The thought in the Hebrew, I understand, is to twist a rope. It's to twist the rope. In other words, God forced him to bring out that which was in his heart. Now, you know, there's so many of us today that we do not tell all we know. And in our conduct with certain people, we do not let them know exactly how we feel. We compromise so much. And compromise is the password of politics today. You compromise. Well, this man Pharaoh was a compromiser. He could say one thing and do another, or say one thing and change his mind. And we see that. God forced him. God says, I'm going to force him to bring out that which is in his heart. That's exactly what God means here. I'm going to force him to bring out that which is in his heart. And what was it? He did not intend to let the children of Israel go. He intended to keep them in slavery. He did not believe in their God. And God's going to force him to bring all that out. And believe me, the Lord did that for him.
0: Our final question may be greatly anticipated by many of you, as you may have asked yourself the same thing as this listener in El Paso, Texas did. She writes, what does the J in J. Vernon McGee stand for?
1: J stands for John. I came from a family of Johns, and believe me, my dad's name was John. I have two uncles that were named John. I had two grandfathers, both of them were named John. So I was named John, but how in the world are you going to tell us apart? So Vernon was the name I've gone by, and it's been J. Vernon McGee.
0: Although we've ended our question and answer time with a bit of trivia, we hope that you've gained more than a trivial understanding of God's Word. If you'd like to have more information on these topics, as well as many others, then ask for our resource catalog when you call, write, or email us. We continue Dr. McGee's 5-year study through the whole Word of God this week as he digs deep into each chapter. So be sure to join us with your Bible and the notes and outlines in hand. 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You can reach us at 1-800-65-BIBLE Monday through Thursday from 6 in the morning to 3 in the afternoon Pacific time, online at ttb.org anytime, or by mail when you write to Questions and Answers in the U.S., Box 7100, Pasadena, California, 91109, in Canada, Box 25325, London, Ontario, N6C 6B1. Now we have full confidence in our God that He will answer all your questions and solve all your problems.

0: Hi, this is Pastor Joe from Calvary Chapel of Manitowoc. We're doing an in-depth study through the book of 2 Corinthians on Sunday morning at 10 a.m. Keep in mind that Paul wrote 1 Corinthians from Ephesus, and it was a letter of correction because the church in Corinth was in trouble. They let the world, you might say, come into the church and contaminate the church. Paul wrote this second letter to the church in Corinth probably less than a year after his first letter, putting the date around 57 AD on his third missionary journey. He wrote his first letter to the Corinthians from Ephesus, and now this letter he wrote from Macedonia, and the second letter is different than the first. You see, the second letter reveals the heart of Paul, the heart of a shepherd, the heart of a pastor. We hope you can join us for these studies. 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If you can't make the studies, you can watch them online from our webpage. 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
5: Hey, this is Dave with Agents for Christ. Welcome to another Evangelism Minute. 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We need to prepare by spending time with Jesus every day. In Mark 1:35 we read, "Before daybreak, the next morning, Jesus got up and went to an isolated place to pray." Jesus gives us an example of prayer here. By giving God the first fruits of our day, we'll avoid temptation and be an effective witness. We have to fill up on God's Word if we're going to pour out into others' lives. Remember, the Word will keep you from sin, or sin will keep you from the Word. It's really your choice. For more information, go to GotTracks.com. And remember, be bold, share your faith.

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1: Hey, man, I didn't mean to scratch your record. 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God bless you, my friend.
0: Hey, forget about it. That's really cool.
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0: Mark chapter 16, verses 14 through 20. Later, he appeared to the 11 as they sat at the table, and he rebuked their unbelief and hardness of heart, because they did not believe those who had seen him after he had risen. And he said to them, "Go into all the world and preach the gospel to every creature. He who believes and is baptized will be saved, but he who does not believe will be condemned. And these signs will follow those who believe. In my name they will cast out demons. They will speak with new tongues. They will take up serpents. And if they drink anything deadly, it will by no means hurt them. They will lay hands on the sick, and they will recover." So then, after the Lord had spoken to them, he was received up into heaven and sat down at the right hand of God. And they went out and preached everywhere, the Lord working with them and confirming the word through the accompanying signs. Amen. This has been your sustaining word of the day, brought to you by Calvary Chapel of Manitowoc.
1: Welcome to World News Briefing. I'm Tom Hughes. My co-host is Lee Brainerd. Lee, fabulous to have you join me again.
2: Tom, it's great to be with you on World News Briefing. And what an amazing conversation we're going to have today about the future things from a biblical perspective.
1: We are from a biblical perspective. And Lee, as we know, man, when we watch the news, even for the person who pays attention to Bible prophecy and you look at the news, it can leave your head spinning. It's like a roller coaster, isn't it? It's like one day is this, the next day it's the opposite.
2: Yes, this is why when it comes to trying to weigh where we're at according to prophetic convergence, we need to keep our eyes on long-term trends. Just like a seasoned veteran in the stock markets, it's all about long-term trends.
1: I love that, long-term trends. And what do we have for the greatest long-term is we have God's word that tells us don't turn to the left, don't turn to the right, stay steadfast, keep your eyes fixed on things above, keep in his word, and we will be anchored, and our faith will grow stronger. And man, do we need that. So Lee, let's just roll with this. Folks, you guys are going to be so encouraged, as Lee said today, just because we're going to go into the Word. And there's so much news that can knock us all over the place, so many different things on social media, on mainstream news networks, everywhere. But we're going to get anchored in the Word, and we're also going to understand about the coming millennial kingdom. We want to get a clear understanding of that. What is the tribulation, the purpose of it, how does it unfold, and also some other things regarding the significance of the nation of Israel and even the Temple Mount. So, Lee, I want to start right there. If you're good with it, let's talk about the prophetic significance of the Temple Mount and some of the current conversations that are taking place, because we are watching some things like up in Turkey, where Erdogan says he wants the Temple Mount, he wants to build this Islamic caliphate, he wants to be in charge of it. We can tell the obvious challenges that Israel is facing, but we also know the Temple Mount is ground zero. What are your thoughts when we think of the Temple Mount?
2: Well, it's interesting because much of Christendom lives in the fantasy world that God has permanently set Israel aside, not just the land of Israel, but the people of Israel. He set Jerusalem aside permanently. He set the Temple Mount aside permanently. And this is completely contrary to the Word of God. God is the God of second chances, and he holds out a second chance to Israel throughout the Old Testament, throughout the Gospels, throughout the Book of Acts, throughout the Epistles, in the Book of Revelation. He's going to give Israel a second chance. And the scriptures are clear that he is going to return to Mount Zion at the second coming. He's not going to come down to Washington, D.C., or the Vatican, or the city of Rome, or to Moscow, or Beijing. He's coming down to earth to Jerusalem, and not just somewhere in the city, to Mount Zion. His name is on the mountain. His temple is going to be rebuilt on the mountain. He will sit in the temple as the high priest and as the king, not only of Israel, but of the world. And this isn't just one or two passages that a loose cannon can twist. This is dozens of passages on this subject, Old Testament and New Testament.
1: Amen, Lee. Excuse me for just a second. I need to clear my throat. Excuse me. Thank you. Think of that. There's so many different people that are saying, you know, the temple isn't significant. The Temple Mount's not significant. We'll get into the temple in a few more minutes. But it was Michael Heiser who said the cosmic battle that is fought in heaven is going to be fought here on earth at ground zero, at the bullseye or the epicenter, the Temple Mount. And we see everything is, we know biblically everything is going to go that direction. So there's so much attention there. The Jews put the attention there. Muslims put attention there. And when we think of some of these dynamics, we have the Dome of the Rock. I was there in a tour a while ago, and one of the people in our group said, very interesting, it's very insightful. She said, you know what? God is sovereign, and God has allowed this gold dome to be built here because nothing can be done up here until this obstacle is taken care of, or at least there's some type of an agreement. And I thought, you know, how many centuries has it been since the gold dome has been there? So Israel, nobody's been able to build a temple. It's become such a problematic piece of real estate. You have the Al-Aqsa Mosque there. Lee, another time I was walking with our tour, we were walking up from the city of David going towards the southern steps, you know where that walk is, and somebody that was with me was a real estate broker. And so they were talking about the Temple Mount, and I said, you know what? The person that can make a real estate deal on that Temple Mount is going to be the king of the world, going to be the Antichrist. And I said, you got to think of it that way. That is the most important piece of real estate on the planet. Even if preachers don't think so, it is. It's so significant. As we think of that, let's go to the nation of Israel for a minute. Then I want to zero in on the temple too. When we think of Israel and the rebirth of Israel, going back to 1948, Lee, how significant would you say that is?
2: Well, we've been in the last days in a general sense since the first coming of Christ. And we see that because of the connection between the first coming and the second coming with prophetic foreshortening in the Old Testament prophecies. But when we come to the rebirth of Israel, it's what prophecy teachers say, now we are in the last days of the last days. We're in the last days proper. Because all Bible prophecy that pertains to the land of Israel and the second coming seems to assume that that there will be a national Israel, that Israel will be restored as the people of God. You can't put the nation of Israel in the tribulation in any significance for Bible prophecy unless Israel is restored as the people of God. You know, God set aside 70 weeks. He declared them upon the nation of Israel in Daniel 9, 24 through 27. These 70 weeks are designed to bring Israel to an end of herself, to make an end of iniquity, to make reconciliation for her sin, and to bring in the holy place, which is the temple. And he is already got the first 69 weeks accomplished. There is a 70th week in the future. And so this time from the rebirth of Israel is a time to get the nation prepped and prepared and established for the 70th week. That day is racing upon us. And what a glorious day it is, because when you look at the Spirit of the Lord, his heart towards Israel in Romans chapter 11, you can see that he is as excited about returning to Israel as he was excited about bringing the church into existence. And he says, if you thought it was amazing what I did at Pentecost 1.0 when I set the Jews aside, you wait until you see what I do at Pentecost 2.0 when I take the Jews back.
1: Oh, that is great. You just reminded me of the words of Jeremiah chapter 16 and chapter 23, where God talks about the people of Israel at the time of Moses when they crossed the Red Sea. And then he was talking about when he regathers them back into the land. He goes, there's a greater miracle. It's a greater miracle, more incredible, when I bring the people back into the land in the last days than when they crossed through the Red Sea at the time of Moses. And we think of that. It's like you said, it's like, you think that was a big deal? Wait till you see what's coming. It also reminds me of the words of Jeremiah chapter 32, where the Lord specifically says, talking about the rebirth of the nation of Israel and the time when they come to know him, when he gives them a new heart, we have the new covenant, and Israel has come into that place of salvation. And he gathers them back, and he says, I think it's verse 41, Lee. He says, chapter 32, verse 41, where God says, I will do this, talking about bringing them back into the land. I will do this with all my heart and all my soul. It's the only place in the Bible that I know of where God says, I will do this with all my heart and all my soul. We're told about these things, but you look at this and God says, no, this is what I'm going to do. I mean, that is remarkable. When we put it into this framework of understanding, God is not done with Israel. And I look at 1948, Lee, as being this marker with the rebirth of the nation of Israel, a marker. Satan knows exactly what that day meant.
2: Oh, absolutely.
1: Even if many in the church are rejecting Israel, many pastors ignore it and say it's irrelevant, Satan knows exactly what that day meant.
2: Well, you know, if it was irrelevant, we wouldn't have this monstrous tsunami of anti-Semitism, anti-Judaism, anti-Israel. The fact that we have this massive wave growing in intensity, trying to sweep over the entire evangelical church, is indication that Satan knows that this is one of the biggest issues of the day.
1: Indeed. I look at the nation of Israel and the Jewish people are the biggest human problem that Satan has, human, because the devil knows he has to stop the Jews. He has to eliminate the Jews in order to keep Jesus from coming back. So they are his human target. And it's not a coincidence that we see the anti-Semitism the way it is and other dynamics. Lee, I want to get into the Third Temple in a minute, but I got

0: to ask you this, because of everything that we see happening in the news, and listen, as we know, it changes every day. It's like a roller coaster, and to keep our feet on solid ground, when we look at all of the dynamics between the Trump administration and Israel and Russia and Turkey and Iran, and I mean, even global geopolitics. We can think of even Canada. We can think of Australia. We think of Europe. But all of the different things right now, what would you say, are we watching over in the Mideast an alliance shaping up for the Gog-Magog invasion of Chapter 38? How far along do you think we are? And just also that reminder for us, God is sovereign, and he's in control of everything that we see happening, even if we don't get it, isn't he?
1: Well, absolutely. You know, it was easy for our hearts to get attached to a scenario of Israel enjoying peace before Gog and Magog, a peace that was brought about by American military firepower that appeals to our sense of patriotism. It appeals to our love for America, and that makes a really cool story. But sadly, right now, that's not what we see unfolding. We see America capitulating on a path where there's appeasement with the Arabs, appeasement with the Iranians, appeasement with the Chinese and the Russians, and with the Turkey, with the Turkish government, Ankara. So this is not a really good situation for either America or for Israel. We know from past history that when America has made decisions that were contrary to Israel's benefit, especially if there was efforts that were going to end up dividing the land or weakening Israel, America paid for it. And I'm not going to be a bit surprised if we see some of this payback here in the near future for America. And for Israel, it's painful in the short run, because we see Israel being isolated. And she's going to become completely isolated by the time the Gog and Magog event rolls around. Her few allies she have are going to stand on the sidelines. You know, the more moderate Gulf Arab nations and America, they're going to stand on the wayside and say nothing other than, oh, are you guys going down there to take some booty, to take some pillage? And we're not going to be there for them. But the silver lining of this dark cloud is that God is going to use this time to bring Israel to the end of herself, to bring her to repentance, to bring her to faith in the Messiah. And what a glorious day that's going to be, because once that dam of faith is broken, one third of Israel is going to be saved, according to Zechariah 13.
0: Amen. In fact, I want to walk through the book of Revelation with you in a few minutes, looking at the 144,000 and right on through the people who reject him, people who reject the Lord, people who turn to the Lord. We're going to get into all of these different things and the salvation of Israel when we get to the time of the tribulation in a few more minutes. But something else that happens, whether it happens in the near future or isn't completed until the tribulation itself, is there is going to be a temple built. And I believe, Lee, it's going to be built on the Temple Mount for various reasons. I'm not sure if you believe it will also be built on the Temple Mount. But your thoughts on the coming temple, and how close do you think we really are, and why do we know that there's going to be a temple that's coming?
1: Well, there's several very clear promises in the Old Testament about the temple being rebuilt. When we come to Revelation chapter 11, we see the two witnesses are engaged in their ministry in association with a temple in Jerusalem, that God owns the temple, he owns the altar, and he owns those worshiping there. You're in Matthew 24, and you see that there is a holy place, not a holy place, but the holy place in the tribulation in association with the Jews. So there's numerous indications that God is not only going to allow a building to be rebuilt that's called the temple, he's going to own it as his temple, and he's going to own the worship that's conducted there. So this is very, very clear. Now, how close are we to this? I find it fascinating that 15, 20 years ago, the average Jew in Israel was disinterested in the rebuilding of the temple. The Temple Mount was problematic to your average Jew. Not that they had were completely disinterested in it, but they just weren't interested in any more trouble on the political front or the religious front. And but now you fast forward to today, it's not just a handful of Orthodox Jews and ultra-Orthodox Jews that are interested in the Temple Mount. Many of the average people on the street that would regard themselves as secular Jews have taken an interest in the Temple Mount. It's like part of Israel's identity. It's part of Israel's DNA. And they're starting to sense that, enter into the excitement of it. Over the past few years, the number of Jews visiting the Temple Mount has skyrocketed. The number of Jews willing to pray on the Temple Mount is skyrocketing. Jews have prostrated themselves and prayed in the Temple Mount, something unheard of even 10 years ago.
0: It is so fascinating as we look at it. Why do you think that there's this growing interest? Could it be because they know that pretty much the world hates them now, so they're going, forget it, we're Jews, this is what Jews do, and we haven't had a temple since 70 AD. Do you think it's they're being inspired to move to that place of having a temple because of the world hatred against them?
1: Well, it's possible that that's a very significant motive. I tend to think it is, but I think there's probably a few other motives that are all mingling together in the mix. One of them, I think, is God is just working in Israel nationally with preparatory work, what we might call prevenial grace in the theology world, the grace that's preparing the ground for Israel to receive a return to the law, and that not only to receive a return to the law, but priming the ground for the law to eventually be explained properly, so it's no longer explained rabbinically, but explained biblically, because once you do that, you can see the law is a schoolmaster pointing men to Jesus. So I think we're in a great big preparatory work of God. He's probably using a half dozen means that we thought about and a half dozen we haven't thought about, but it's all going to a glorious end that only God can secure.
0: I also got to wonder, as we hear about younger people that are turning to religion in the Western world, they're turning towards orthodoxy, whether it be something like Eastern Orthodoxy or the Catholic Church, something like that, not necessarily turning to the place of knowing Jesus Christ, but they're turning towards religious system of orthodoxy. And there's a massive movement among young people in Israel, too, that are turning towards Orthodox Judaism, including even within the Haredi movement. So I'm thinking, if that's taking place in Israel, which it is, the stats are there. They're not turning to Yeshua yet, not turning to Jesus yet. They're turning towards the Orthodox element of Judaism. I would think that would also inspire an even greater desire to build the temple just in the next few years. Because if we think of it, from what I hear, it's people that are really fighting in the military, both men and women. So if that's the case, Lee, that would, let's just say 20 years old now, you move this out 5 years, you're going to have a whole lot of people in Israel that are going to be desiring and pushing for that temple to be built. So it's fascinating to watch. Also, at the same time, in the Western world, you have a young movement that is turning toward Orthodox religion that is against Israel. And both of these elements we see coming against each other during the last days.
1: Oh, absolutely. We're seeing a setup in America, in Europe, in the Middle East for a great contest that's going to explode on the scene in the tribulation, where it's going to be all the nations of the earth, all the religions of the earth against Israel. You know, it's awful. It's painful to think about this, because you're seeing the nation of Israel put in the lion's den, so to speak. You're seeing the nation of Israel put in the fiery furnace, so to speak. But we trust the hand of God, and we know that God is going to purge his people. You know, it's always painful when an individual has to be disciplined. You think of when our kids were growing up and they needed discipline. We think of friends that we know who struggle with disciplining their kids. Well, I think God has the same problem. He has to discipline his people. And he is going to bring discipline upon the people of Israel in the tribulation. They're going to experience greater tribulation than any nation on earth has ever experienced. And that tribulation is going to break them and humble them and bring them to a point where they realize it, they either look up to God or they have zero hope for the future.
0: Yeah, indeed, we, it's amazing as we watch all these different things converging, including this. Real quick, before we move on, I even want to get to the red heifer also, if we have time. But where do you think the temple is going to be built? Where do you think it'll exist, be standing when it's done?
1: Well, obviously, it has to be built on the Temple Mount. It can't be built anywhere else. The question that sometimes is debated on the academic circles is whether the place that's regarded as a Temple Mount, which is where the Al-Aqsa Mosque and the Golden Dome is, if that place is the Temple Mount, or if it's a little bit further south in the City of David. The City of David is not regarded by the vast majority of scholars. That doesn't mean it's wrong, but it does mean if you're going to go down that path, you better have some really good reasons to do so.
0: You know, you and I have both been to the City of David many times. It's really an impossibility that the temple was there. The Temple Zero is there, which is different, the Melchizedek Temple. But there's just no way it was there. And I asked several archaeologists on one of my recent times in Israel about this talk of the temple being in the City of David, not on the Temple Mount. And they all told me the same thing. There is no archaeologist that is worth their salt that gives any thought to the temple being in the City of David, because just it's an impossibility. And they said this whole idea has come out of the United States, and they believe the whole thing is just a hoax. But it's been birthed in the United States by different teachers here. Interesting also, Lee, I have a document in my office. And it was given to me by our friend Roddy. And it was from 1927. And it's actually a book that was published by the Supreme Muslim Council. And in that book, it states, 1927, Supreme Muslim Council, that undoubtedly Solomon's temple was here on the Temple Mount. It says it right in it. And then it also has this other interesting statement. I don't know if you've ever seen this book, Lee. It has another interesting statement in there where it says, since the Dome of the Rock has been built, Islam has occupied the Temple Mount. They said, we are occupying it. And I find this so interesting. It's in their own words. So people argue about where it is and so forth, but you know, it is what it is. So when we look at this real quick, also, you and I have both been to the Temple Institute before. There's all of the instruments necessary for temple worship have already been made. And so the preparation is there for this temple to be built. And now we hear that there's the birth of another red heifer. I guess the red heifers from Texas have been disqualified, from what I understand. I'm not real sure on all of them, but have you heard about this other red heifer that was birthed in the Galilee region? Have you heard about that?
1: Yes, and it's been all over the news in the last few days, at least all over the dispensational Christian news. It's a fascinating story, and it is kind of interesting because even a couple years ago when there was a lot of fascination with the Texas red heifers, I kind of had a gut feeling that Israel and the Orthodox and ultra-Orthodox Jews would rather have a red heifer born in Israel than one born in Texas, that they wouldn't mind using that Texas stock and other stock for breeding stock, but I think they'd really prefer to have a red heifer actually birthed in Israel.
0: Well, that would make a lot of sense, and probably also rather have it instead of not just coming from America, but coming from Gentiles in America. I'm pretty sure that that is exactly the thought there. Lee, I want to also, when we come back, we're coming up on a break, I want to ask you, dive into artificial intelligence, digital control, the coming beast system. I want to get into the time of the tribulation period, what we can expect, Do you think that what we see developing right now with digital ID and artificial intelligence is going to be connected with the Mark of the Beast system? Do you believe that the Beast system is being built right now? And then what about the 144,000 that are saved, in the that are the first fruits of the tribulation? I'll walk through that and go through the tribulation. What can be expected on that is coming upon this world? And what should you do as a believer in the Lord Jesus Christ? If you're a believer now, what should you do about this? What's the message that we have? Listen, we're coming up on a break right now. Looking forward to seeing you back here in just a minute.
2: 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A book by C.A. 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
0: Welcome back to the second half of World News Briefing. I am with my co-host, Leap Raynard. Boy, we have an exciting second half coming up. All right, Lee, I even have some bonus questions at the end of our time here today for you. We'll get to those. There'll be some rapid-fire bonus questions. But let's go here first. I want to talk about the tribulation. We talked a lot about the temple, things going on in Israel, the Temple Mount, and so forth. There is a tribulation period that is coming. Lee, let's talk a little bit about that. What is it that begins the tribulation period, and why do people like you and I say there is a tribulation, and how long is it?
1: Well, the tribulation period is the time when God is determined to deal with the people and nation of Israel to bring them to a brokenness, a separation from sin, and to bring them to faith in the Lord Jesus Christ. It's the difficulties with this time is that so often people, when they think of the tribulation, they're thinking in the broad sense, which is legitimate. They're thinking of the entire world. They're not thinking primarily of Israel. And that's God's primary focus. The tribulation is definitely going to affect all the Gentiles, but his primary focus is the Jews. This is why Jeremiah 37 calls it, 30 verse 7 calls it the time of Jacob's trouble. This is why Daniel chapter 12 brings out this time of tribulation against Israel. This is why Matthew 24 brings it out as the greatest time of tribulation or persecution ever in the history of the world. There's never been anything like it. Israel has been tremendously backslidden and rebellious against the Lord, not only against him in person, but against the law rightly understood and against the new covenant explanation of the Old Testament message. And he's going to bring them to a point where they're going to be able to embrace Jesus, the Messiah. They're going to start reading and appreciating Isaiah 53 instead of sweeping it under the rabbinical rug. They're going to start appreciating many passages of the Old Testament scriptures, the Tanakh, that they've misunderstood. And they're going to start seeing Jesus where in the past they've seen nothing but dead Jewish religion.
0: So fascinating. We also know, we read a passage in Revelation chapter 7 that there's 144,000 Jews that are saved, 12,000 out of each of the 12 tribes of Israel. Who are these 144,000? Because isn't it chapter 14 that says these Jews are the first fruits of the tribulation? Is that what it says?
1: Well, that definitely calls them first fruits. It's a little bit more of a complicated question to determine in what sense are the first fruits. Are they the first 144,000 saved? That's possible. It's also possible that they're the first fruits of the, like, the leading edge or the cutting edge of the Lord's testimony during the tribulation. I haven't really plumbed that one to the bottom yet, but I think it is definitely significant that God calls them the first fruits.
0: Yeah. And it's also interesting to me that when you look at the 12 tribes that are listed, I think the tribe of Dan is not included in there, if I remember correctly. It's been a while since I looked at it. And, you know, you start to speculate, well, why is that? But this is here. Nevertheless, in order for God to identify the 12 tribes and the 12,000 out of each tribe, even if people say, like the Tucker Carlsons and so forth say, these aren't the Jews of Israel, there's no connection there, these are fake Jews or whatever, well, God's kept their identity. God knows exactly who they are, and God brings them back, and he's even going to save them early in the tribulation period. Lee, we also read that about when the tribulation begins, or let's go to Revelation chapter 6, let's put it that way. We have what's commonly referred to as the four horsemen of the apocalypse, the white horse, the red horse, the black horse, and the pale horse. How do those unfold during the time of the tribulation?
1: Well, I think very shortly after the rapture of the church, when we see Gog and Magog unfold, the world is going to be in a place of disaster. The church is going to be missing. The chaos associated with the rapture has happened. Then we're going to have the chaos associated with the Gog and Magog war. Fire's going to fall from heaven. God is going to vindicate his name, vindicate the Jewish people. You've got more chaos on earth. It's going to leave a massive vacuum. Russia and her allies have been a huge dominating force in the Middle East. The Arab nations have been a huge dominating force in the Middle East. Their militaries are completely wiped out at Gog and Magog. Leaves a massive vacuum. I think this is the vacuum in which the Antichrist steps. So that first seal is opened. This Antichrist work comes rolling out. He's going to consolidate power in Europe, rolling over three of the 10 kings. And then this powerhouse is going to dominate the whole world. I think those folks who think the world will be broken up into 10 regions are probably correct. You're going to have the Roman Empire dominating the world one way or the other. I think they're ultimately going to dominate all the New World Order organizations, the UN. They're going to have the strength of the technocrats with them. They're going to break the world up into 10 pieces. That's the first seal. When we come into the second seal, it's interesting that the Antichrist comes promising peace, and yet his whole tenure is broken up by war. Not just one big war like a world war, wars all over the globe, wars between kingdom against kingdom. In other words, a political nation against political nation, but also ethnos against ethnos, people group against people group. This would be Arabs against Arabs, Arabs against Muslims, the Persians against the Jews. You're going to have all kinds of feuds around the globe. And then famine, the third seal, famine follows war historically. And so if we have the greatest time of war in the history of the world, we're going to have the greatest famine in the history of the world. I find it fascinating that man will work a whole day just to get enough barley to make a loaf of barley bread. And I'm not particularly excited about barley bread, and I don't think they will be excited about barley bread either. But it's followed by the fourth seal, which is the four sword judgments. You know, there's going to be the wild beast, there's going to be the sword, there's going to be famine, there's going to be pestilence. It's going to take 25% of the world's population. Now, I find it interesting that there's a group of people out there that claim that these seals are not judgment. They're just the traditional same problems that mankind has always had. How in the world can you say that 25% of the world's population taken in a few short years is the same kind of problems we've always had? This is 20 times the highest death toll estimated for World War II. This is a whole nother level. The world has never seen anything like this before. So all of these seals take things to a whole nother level. They're obviously judgment that only God can introduce to the world. man alone or angel alone or man and angel together cannot make them happen.
0: Well, even with that, Lee, as you're talking, I'm thinking of Revelation chapter 5, where the seals aren't even broken until Jesus, the one on the throne, the worthy one, loosens the seal. That is what begins it. And I've looked at this. He loosens the seal and as the scroll is unrolled. And to me, it reads like a title deed. When years ago, I was in the title insurance industry for a long time before I became a pastor. And one thing that happened when title was transferring from one owner to another, all of the judgments, all of the liens, all of the encumbrances on the property had to be satisfied. They all had to be paid. And when you look at the time of the tribulation, beginning with the very first seal and then the opening of the scroll, it reads like a title deed where all of the judgments, all of the sins of whoever was the, in a sense, the caretaker of the earth in this sense, you look at it and you go, they had to be paid. And that's how it reads. So to think that these are not judgments from God that are coming down upon the planet, the debt has to be paid. That's what it comes down to, and that's what's taking place. So I likewise have heard people say these aren't judgments from God when it comes to the seals, but I mean, how else, what else could they be if they're not going to happen until Jesus is the one who begins it? And then isn't it when you get through all seven of the seals, you get to the last one, and then the last one leads to the seven trumpet judgments. So obviously these are all judgments that are taking place with the seals to me.
1: Yeah, and another interesting observation that people fail to take into consideration is that the Antichrist himself is punitive judgment.
0: Yes.
1: When the Lord offers the true Messiah to the whole world for throughout the entire church age, and the world in general rejects the true Messiah. So the Lord says, in essence, all right, fine. If you don't want the true Messiah, I'll give you the false Messiah. You don't want the Messiah that's going to shed his blood for your sin? I'll give you the Messiah that will shed your blood for his own iniquitous purposes. And that's exactly what happens. And the Antichrist is a great delusion sent from God to bring condemnation to those who hate the light. If it brings condemnation and eternal punishment, it's a judgment.
0: Wow. And people are going to be thinking he is our, he's our Messiah, yet he is actually the a judgment, one of the most significant judgments in all of the time of the that's coming of the end.
1: Yeah, one thing I like to tell people is that they're looking at all these big rocks that fall from heaven and the fire that falls from heaven and the demon locusts in the pit that come out, and they're looking at all these things as horrible judgments. They're not as much judgment as the Antichrist. When those rocks fall from heaven, they can't take you to hell. When the ocean is turned to blood, that's a problem, but it can't take you to hell. When the waters are poisoned, that's a problem, but it can't take you to hell. When those demon locusts come out and start biting the world and nobody can die, that's a problem, but it can't take you to hell. The only thing that can take you to hell in the tribulation is turning your back on Jesus the Messiah and embracing the Antichrist and his mark.
0: Yeah, exactly. All right, that takes us to the next thing I want to ask you about, artificial intelligence, digital control, this beast system, because we also see in Revelation chapter 13, you've been through the trumpet judgments, you come to this place, all of these different catastrophic events are happening. However, all of a sudden is Antichrist and the false prophet, they appear to have all of the answers, and the world is told, hey, all you have to do is receive this mark of the beast and worship him or his image, and everything's going to go well for you. But if you do not do this, you don't receive this identification and you don't worship him, then you will not be able to buy or sell. So it puts the world into a place of whether or not they will worship Antichrist. And Antichrist, the worship of Antichrist and the identification mark, I want to talk a little bit about that. Those are not forced upon the people. People have a choice, don't they? Yes. It's not like they're going to wake up and find out they were branded with this mark. They actually have a choice to worship him or to not worship him.
1: That's exactly right. And when you look at how that's going to come down, you're given an awful choice. You take the mark and things are going to be okay. You reject the mark, oh, it's going to get ugly for you. And what's the problem with taking the mark? It's really harmless. There's nothing to it. You get this little mark on the back of your hand on your forehead, and in a week you'll forget you even have it. I mean, what's the big deal? Everyone has to eat, right? Everyone has to buy and sell, right? So they're gonna frame it as if it's not a big evil. But they're gonna level a punishment against you for rejecting it, because they know if you don't take it, you're rejecting that world system. What's funny about this is I've gotten familiar with the business world and the mafia world and different aspects of quasi-government agencies and government agencies. You realize this same thing always works. You go in, you get called in by the CIA or the FBI, and here, if you cooperate with us, we'll make it really easy. If you don't cooperate with us, oh, it's going to be hard. If you cooperate with us, we're going to give you these benefits. If you don't cooperate with us, oh, your life is going to be so miserable. That's how the mafia works. That's how the three-letter agencies work. That's how a lot of the business world works. They offer you a sweet deal, but if you reject the sweet deal, you get the ugly deal. And this is that same spirit's been running through economic Babylon, political Babylon, and religious Babylon from the very beginning, from the Tower of Babel. And it's all coming together in one consummation in the last days, one horrible, horrible choice.
0: All right. I mean, you look at that, you put it into that perspective. Hopefully it'll wake people up. I hear people say, often they'll say, well, I don't know if I believe all of this stuff. If we really end up in the tribulation and you guys really are raptured, then I'll believe. And I remind them, or I'll tell them, I say, listen, if you can't live for Christ now, how are you going to die for him during that time? Because the pressure is going to be unbelievable. Lee, as we look at technology and we can see it advancing, we have artificial intelligence, artificial general intelligence coming, and then we see it advancing. Digital ID systems, I look at this as the beast system being built, but a lot of people are afraid. They're saying, no, this currently is the mark of the beast. Are we at the place of the mark of the beast yet?
1: Absolutely not. And maybe you could say we're getting close, but folks, you're not truly getting really, really close to the mark of the beast until you're actually in the tribulation and you can see the Antichrist with your own two eyeballs. You know, Revelation 13 makes it very clear. No matter what iniquitous technology is being forced upon you, it is not the mark of the beast. Unless and until the Antichrist has been in power for 3.5+ years, the false prophet has been revealed. The false prophet has called down fire from heaven. The false prophet is requiring men to worship the Antichrist in the temple. The false prophet has created a living image. The false prophet requires the people to worship the living image. If you see these things, all of them, not one or two, all of them, then the mark that goes on your left hand, not inside your hand, folks, on your hand, on your forehead, it's a visible mark. You take that mark, that's the mark of the beast. In the meantime, hey, if you think it's evil to take a chip, then don't take a chip. But that chip right now, that medical chip, that store experiment chip, that banking experiment chip, as evil as they are, folks, it's not the mark of the beast. Nobody this side of the rapture is going to see the mark of the beast except on big screen TV in heaven while we're drinking our Heaven Bucks coffee.
0: I saw your video you did on the Heaven Bucks coffee. I like it. I think there's going to be ribeye trees in heaven. They're not going to be fake ribeye. They're going to be absolutely outstanding, where you can just go, like, pick an apple, you can go up and pick a ribeye and throw it on your smoker, and you got heaven. I'll bring a couple of those over to your Heaven Bucks coffee.
1: Sounds good.
0: And we'll have a great time. Hey, okay. So as we look at this, we think of Antichrist and false prophet. They come on the scene. There's lying signs and wonders. So we think of Jesus in the Gospel of John. The Bible is very clear that the miracles Jesus did, the signs and wonders Jesus did, validated him as being the Messiah. He even told John the Baptist that. Tell John, the lame walk, the deaf hear, the blind see. These validated him. They were messianic signs. So Antichrist is going to come along and say something like Jesus was a fake, I'm guessing, and have lying signs and wonders. People will be deceived by that. The deception's going to be off the charts. And then you're going to be told you can't buy or sell. The pressure to receive the mark of the beast is going to be intense. I would encourage everybody, turn to the Lord Jesus Christ now that you may be saved, because it's going to be really, really difficult during that time. Lee, if we have enough time, I want to come back to the Heaven Bucks coffee in a couple of minutes, but we don't have a lot of time left, so I got to ask you this, right? I'm going to give you three, I'll call them rapid-fire questions. You don't have to go super fast on them, but let me just ask you these three questions. Really curious as to your thoughts. Here they are. If you had to identify the three most significant prophetic developments happening in the world right now, what, Lee, would they be and why?
1: One, I would say, obviously, the rebirth of Israel as a nation and that whole path that's going to lead to the second coming with Israel being a literal nation. The second would be the anti-Semitism that I see all over the world that's like a wildfire. And the third one, I think, would be the apostasy in the church that's rejecting the literal, historical, grammatical interpretation of Scripture, that's rejecting dispensationalism. Those three things, which really come down to very fundamental prophetic issues, very fundamental biblical issues, they are more important right now in my mind than any other of the prophetic convergence issues.
0: Okay, so you mentioned the three, what they are. For somebody who's not familiar with Bible prophecy, what would be the reason why, if you start with the first one regarding Israel?
1: Well, the Bible teaches very clearly that Israel will be restored as a nation in the last days, and that God is going to deal with Israel nationally, not just saving a few Jews and putting them in the church, but he's going to finish the church program and then go deal with Israel nationally, just like he was in the Old Testament. And he's going to bring the nation to faith in Jesus the Messiah. That's the purpose of restoring Israel nationally. You know, God made a lot of promises to Israel in the Old Testament about the land, the temple, the throne, the Messiah. They can't receive those promises unless they embrace Jesus as their Messiah. Those promises are not given to them on the basis of the law. They're given to them on the basis of the new covenant.
0: So, Lee, as we walk through this tribulation, it's obviously going to be really bad. We can see the different things that are converging right now, especially as you just mentioned, those three things alone, and understanding why they are so significant. But as we come to the end of the tribulation, they're not just the trumpet judgments, Antichrist, and then the bowl judgments come, but then we get to the end of all of that, and we come to Revelation chapter 19, and we learn there that there's all these different voices in heaven. I believe, Lee, that you and I and all believers are there in heaven who have been raptured, caught up to meet the Lord before the tribulation begins. We are there witnessing Jesus, or we will be there witnessing Jesus when he loosens the seals on the scroll. But we're also going to be at the end of the tribulation, chapter 19, praising God for his omnipotence, his power, his righteousness, his justice and judgment that is coming upon the earth. And then we see that we are gathered together with him at the marriage supper, and we're dressed in our fine linen, white and clean, which is the righteous acts of the saints. And then what happens after that? Jesus gets on his white horse. We come back with him. And Lee, he is coming back to earth. What takes place at that at that moment when Jesus is on his white horse, we read in Revelation chapter 19, he has a name written on his thigh, King of Kings and Lord of Lords. We're with him. What takes place at that point? And mind you, we only have 4 minutes left, so good luck finishing up the description in 4 minutes.
1: So several things are going to happen. The exact

0: them to the land of Israel. That's going to be the sheep and goats judgment that we read about in Matthew 25. And by the time the sun goes down on that very day, the Lord is king of the earth. He's established his kingdom. The kingdom of the world has become the kingdom of our Lord and of his Christ, we read in Revelation chapter 11. And he is going to establish righteousness on earth. There won't be a single ungodly person left on planet earth, only born again believers.
1: Okay, and then he's going to rule and reign. There's going to be a new temple in Jerusalem, correct?
0: That's right. He's going to rebuild that temple in Jerusalem. I think that's going to take up some of that early 45 days extra that we see. There's going to be the cleansing and the mourning of the Jews, and there's going to be an official inauguration of the kingdom. I think that takes up those 45 days.
1: I can imagine. Okay, so we've got the millennial kingdom, which is different than what we would call the eternal kingdom at the end where there's a new heaven and a new earth. I think there's a separation there of what the two actually are. What are your thoughts on that? Now we only have 2 minutes left.
0: Well, I've been inclined to think that the new heavens and the new earth actually come at the beginning of the 1,000 years. And that so that the Lord brings the new heavens and earth, and then he's redeems the people on the new heavens and the new earth. But if we flip the order and you have the redeemed people first and the redeemed earth second, you end up with the same thing. When we go into the eternal state at the end of the 1,000 years, no matter what order the redemption of the earth and the redemption of mankind comes in, at the end of the 1,000 years, the new Jerusalem descends from heaven onto earth, because the Father and the new Jerusalem cannot come down here until there's redeemed mankind on a redeemed earth. And then we have the presence of the entire Trinity on earth for eternity. For all practical purposes, heaven becomes on earth. Earth becomes heaven.
1: That is so cool. He will be their God and our God. And you look at this from Book of Revelation chapter 21. Absolutely amazing. Lee, okay, so we talked a lot about the tribulation. There's Heaven Bucks Coffee. I wish we had time for you. Could you describe that in 20 seconds and why you think that? Because I get it too. I agree. It's going to be amazing. But I want to hear why, maybe 30 seconds.
0: Yeah, so I am absolutely convinced that we're going to enjoy all the human pleasures in heaven that we enjoy down here, save for a few things like marriage. We're not going to have marriage up there. But food and drink we're going to have up there, and we're going to have it in wonderful ways we can't even imagine. I fully intend to put a coffee plantation on Mars, and I'm going to call it Red Planet Beans.
1: Red Planet Beans. And I'm going to have a smoker up there. I'm going to be smoking ribeye and other things. It's going to be glorious. I think, you know, everything in heaven is so much better than what we can possibly imagine or think. Eye has not seen, nor has ear heard the things that God has prepared for those that love him. And Lee, just a great time today. But friends, I want to encourage you. Listen, if you don't know the Lord Jesus Christ, ask him to forgive you right now. And if you trust him for your forgiveness and you mean it, he will forgive you, because the tribulation, it is coming. The prophetic word is all coming together. And it's evidence that God's word is true. And Jesus came the first time that we would be forgiven. Thank you, everybody, for joining us today. Thank you, Lee, for joining us today. And we look forward to seeing you all next time.
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3: Sometimes people suggest that God is unfair and that he's going to send a sweet little old lady to hell along with evil people like Adolf Hitler. 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Those who suggest such a thing don't need to be concerned. God will do the right thing on the day of judgment. He'll give to every man and woman exactly what he or she deserves. 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

0: Hi, this is Pastor Joe from Calvary Chapel of Manitowoc. We're doing an in-depth study through the book of 2 Corinthians on Sunday morning at 10 a.m. Keep in mind that Paul wrote 1 Corinthians from Ephesus, and it was a letter of correction because the church in Corinth was in trouble. They let the world, you might say, come into the church and contaminate the church. Paul wrote the second letter to the church in Corinth probably less than a year after his first letter, putting the date around 57 AD on his third missionary journey. He wrote his first letter to the Corinthians from Ephesus, and now this letter he wrote from Macedonia, and the second letter is different than the first. You see, the second letter reveals the heart of Paul, the heart of a shepherd, the heart of a pastor. We hope you can join us for these studies. Calvary Chapel is located at 1208 South 10th Street in Manitowoc, and you can check out our studies online at ccmanitowoc.org. 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

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Hi, this is Pastor Joe from Calvary Chapel of Manitowoc. 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This free booklet has questions, then the scriptures where the answers are found. 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Our email address is info@ccmanitowoc.org, or you can mail the information to me at Calvary Chapel of Manitowoc, 1208 South 10th Street in Manitowoc, Wisconsin, 54220. If you have any questions, you can contact me at 920-682-6163. May the Lord richly bless you as you grow in Him.

Mark chapter 16, verses 14 through 20. Later he appeared to the 11 as they sat at the table, and he rebuked their unbelief and hardness of heart, because they did not believe those who had seen him after he had risen. And he said to them, "Go into all the world and preach the gospel to every creature. He who believes and is baptized will be saved, but he who does not believe will be condemned. And these signs will follow those who believe. In my name they will cast out demons. They will speak with new tongues. They will take up serpents. And if they drink anything deadly, it will by no means hurt them. They will lay hands on the sick, and they will recover." So then, after the Lord had spoken to them, he was received up into heaven and sat down at the right hand of God. And they went out and preached everywhere, the Lord working with them and confirming the word through the accompanying signs. Amen. This has been your sustaining word of the day, brought to you by Calvary Chapel of Manitowoc.

0: dear God. I can't believe I'm a father. Oh, I'm so happy. And yet, I'm so scared at the same time. I want her to grow up to be one of your children. Please help me. Help me to be there for her. And to train her like my dad did for me. Man, I have such a great example of what a dad should be.
1: Dear Father, well, time sure goes by fast. It seems like just yesterday when I was holding my little boy, and now here I am praying for him because he's holding his first little one. Give him the strength and wisdom to raise his little girl in your ways. Thank you for allowing me to be a father and grandfather.
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4: Somewhere along the way, a lot of people started believing they were behind. 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And He is still writing good things in places you thought had gone quiet. 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
6: It's 63 degrees.

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3: It's 62 degrees.
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5: Hey, this is Dave with Agents for Christ. Welcome to another Evangelism Minute. You know, I've had people tell me I'm a jerk for sharing my religious beliefs in public. That's when I usually politely tell them that I'd be a jerk not to. I ask them to look at it from my perspective, and I give them a scenario. I tell them if I saw a truck headed right toward you, I'd do everything in my power to get you out of the way, even tackle you if I had to. I'd be a real jerk if I didn't try to save you. I then explain that their eternal destiny is even more important than that. All people are in danger of destruction because of their sin. And Jesus came to save them from it. Now, I don't always get a good reaction from this, but most people at least see the gospel from a different perspective, and their hearts may be softened enough to at least consider the truth. For more evangelism resources, go to gottracts.com. That's GOTTRACTS.com.
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0: The Sixth Commandment clearly orders, thou shalt not murder. But in our society today, the sacredness of life isn't quite so clear. Pastor Xavier Rees examines the simple truths brought to bear in the enforcement for the violation of God's most valuable creation and created in his own image.
1: In 1979, the murder rate in the United States was roughly 10,000 per year, more than one per hour every day in the year. In all the wars of the nation's history, 530,000 United States combatants have been killed since 1900. People and politicians keep wanting us to blame guns, but it's like blaming a car for running a person over. You're behind the wheel. You are responsible. Guns don't get out and shoot people. It's people. And by the way, our amendment of protections against the government, that's why we bear arms, to protect us from the government, not so much from each other, though that comes into play if you come in my house middle of the night without knocking. The Sixth Commandment is based on the basic Judeo-Christian understanding that God is the author of human life. Basic. Listen to the words. Then God said, let us make man in our image according to our likeness. Genesis 1:26. The Trinity had a council. One God in three persons is consistently taught, as you know, from Genesis to Revelation. The council determined to create man in the image and likeness of God. It's real simple. Now, both words, image and likeness, are used synonymous. Yet, with an important amplification, both phrases are found in Genesis. And the next time image and likeness is found is in the fallen nature in Genesis 5:3 when Adam has a son after his own likeness, now a sinner. The root of the word image simply means a shade, a representative figure, idol, phantom. It appears 16 times in the Old Testament. Likeness means resemblance, similitude, model, shape, or pattern, appearing 26 times in the noun form in the Old Testament. God created man as the highest form of life on the earth, being the closest resemblance to God, in his image, after his likeness. For that reason, man should never equate the life of a man on the same level and value as that of an animal. In fact, when Noah got off the boat, the first thing God said, you see that animal? He's your food. Genesis 9:3. People are striking and picketing to save the whale, and they just came off an abortion clinic killing their baby. How do you reconcile those things? Interesting. For this reason, man is to love his neighbor as himself. Leviticus 19:18. Again, Jesus speaking. Matthew 22:39. And so the proclamation, the commandment, is based on the fact that God is what? The author and giver of life. Simple. Real simple.
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2: It's 62 degrees.
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5: 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Come grow in the Lord and be refreshed.

And we stand on an ancient site and an ancient place, Lord. But we want to say that you are the King of glory. You are the King of kings. You are the Lord of lords. And this is your place, Lord, even as the whole world is yours and all that is in it. The sea and the skies and the whole universe to belong to you, Lord. And so we stand in this place and we say, we will open wide the ancient gates of this place, of this great cathedral.

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1: A sparkler is small, but nobody ignores it. It burns bright. It catches attention. It turns a dark yard into a moment people remember. Light has always done that. So has a kind word spoken at the right time. So has quiet courage when it would be easier to blend in. You don't have to light up the whole world. Just be faithful where God has placed you. Sometimes a little light reaches farther than you think. 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
1: A 16-year-old Bel Air High School student was arrested Friday morning for the shooting death of Jonathan Finkelman. Finkelman was shot and killed in his home late last summer.
2: Three teenaged girls are accused of breaking into a Volusia County home and stealing a vehicle. While trying to get away, they lost control of the vehicle and crashed into an 80-year-old woman, killing her instantly.
3: Authorities arrested an 11-year-old boy Monday night and charged him with the stabbing death of a woman whose body was discovered in the bedroom of her Cherry Hill home.
2: Killing her instantly.
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7: It's 60 degrees.

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1: God warned the children of Israel that if they didn't conduct themselves well, their days would be shortened in the land of Canaan. But it's also in the promise of the fifth commandment that we see another condition for long life there. Pastor Xavier Reese explains on today's Simple Truths. 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
2: The fifth commandment was to help sons and daughters enjoy the abundance God was going to give them in the land, listen, of Canaan. This is the context. The land was a gift from God. Let me give you some scriptures. Genesis 15:18. The Lord made a covenant with Abraham, saying, to your descendants I have given the land, from the river of Egypt to the river, to the great river Euphrates. Euphrates down to the sea, the parameters are just huge. That's never been occupied. He gave it to him as a gift. In Genesis 17:8, I give to you and your descendants after you the land in which you are a stranger. All the land of Canaan as an everlasting possession. I will be their God. The land belongs to Israel, even today, no one else. Leviticus 20:24, but I have said to you, you shall inherit their land, and I will give it to you for possession, a land flowing with milk and honey. I am the Lord your God who has separated you from the peoples. In the land, but separate from the people. Insulation, not isolation. You understand? But it's a very dangerous land, and it's a gift from God. It belongs to them, no one else. And God was taking them in there to judge the people because they were living, as I'm going to show you, a horrible way, just the way America's living. The enjoyment of the land and remaining and dependent upon obeying and transmitting their faith to their children. The Shema of Israel. Listen to it in Deuteronomy 6:4-15. By putting God first in His Word. Hear, O Israel, the Lord our God, the Lord is one. You shall love the Lord your God with all your heart, your soul, and your strength. All these words which I command you today, you shall be in your heart. You shall teach them diligently to your children. Talk to them when you sit up in your house, when you walk by the way, when you lie down, when you rise up. You shall bind them as a sign in your hand and before your front and between your eyes. That's the phylacteries of the Pharisees. You shall write them on the doorposts of your house, your gates. So it shall be the Lord your God brings you into the land which I swore to your fathers, Abraham, Isaac, and Jacob, to give you a large and beautiful cities. Which you did not build, houses full of good things, which you did not fill, hewn out wells, which you did not dig, vineyards and olive trees, which you did not plant. When you have eaten and are full, then beware, lest you forget the Lord who brought you out of the land of Egypt, from the house of bondage. You shall fear the Lord your God and serve him, and shall take oaths in his name. You shall not go after other gods, the gods of the people who are all around you. For the Lord your God is a jealous God among you, lest the anger of the Lord your God be aroused against you and destroy you from the face of the earth. Amazing. Now the fifth commandment then was to insulate sons and daughters from the evil of the land of Canaan. The land was given to them, but there's danger. As I always have, fungus among us. Watch out who you hang out with.
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6: It's 60 degrees.
7: There's a little window in the evening when the day softens before it gets dark, before the fireflies start showing off. It's a good time to remember this. God has carried you through things you thought might crush you. He's been faithful on days that made no sense. So tonight, before your thoughts run too far, thank Him for getting you here. 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

Psalm 95, verses 6 and 7. O come, let us worship and bow down. Let us kneel before the Lord our Maker, for He is our God, and we are the people of His pasture, and the sheep of His hand. Today, if you will hear His voice. 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

0: Breaking news just in. A tornado has touched down here in the valley with a fury beyond compare, leaving behind a massive trail of destruction. Unconfirmed reports estimate hundreds of casualties due to the lack of warning. And sadly, these numbers will most likely only increase in the coming days. Rescue workers are continuing to search for any survivors.
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4: Today's wisdom for women is Proverbs 18, verse 2. Fools have no interest in the understanding. They only want to air their own opinions. Well, this is quite a statement. Fools, it appears, only think there is one side to the story, their side. Forget about trying to help them to understand your side. Their mind is made up. I think most of us know someone like that. But the most important thing we can learn today about this is not to be like that. James 1:19 tells us, "My dear brothers, take note of this. Everyone should be quick to listen, slow to speak, and slow to anger." So then, let's learn to be better listeners. Here are some random tips. Number one, everyone knows at least one thing that you don't know. It's amazing what you can learn when you listen. Number two, ask more questions. When someone makes a statement and you don't agree, ask them why. Maybe, as they explain, you'll understand them better, but maybe they will also see they don't have a valid explanation. Number three, listen with more than your ears. People give off emotional signals of how they're feeling. Pay attention. Number four, let others speak first. Hear them out. Don't interrupt. Five, use affirming and confirming statements like, "I hear what you're saying." Sometimes repeat a key word back to them. Number six, and one of the most important things you'll ever do when you listen is to give eye contact. This is Debbie Bryson praying that the practical wisdom of God's word will make you wise.
5: There are names you have never heard. People who carried a cost so your ordinary day could exist. Some families are still carrying that weight. So gratitude should be more than a slogan. It should shape how we live. As America marks 250 years, may God steady this land, strengthen weary hearts, and teach us to live like freedom is worth honoring. 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
3: 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Not illegal, just deeply sanctifying. 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A delay you didn't ask for. A door that hasn't opened. A season that keeps taking longer than planned. But waiting is not wasted when God is with you in it. So don't mistake slow for stuck. 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
2: It's 59 degrees.

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1: Hey, this is Dave with Agents for Christ. Welcome to another Evangelism Minute. MAPS is an acronym that can help you defend the faith. M for manuscripts, A for archaeological evidence, P for prophecy, and S for sanctification. Let's look at prophecy. Did you know there are over 2,000 prophecies in the Bible? About 300 of them are concerning the life, death, and resurrection of Jesus. Mathematicians have calculated the odds of Jesus fulfilling just 8 of these prophecies would be 1 out of 10 to the 17th power. That's like filling the state of Texas 2 feet deep with silver dollars, marking one of them and then mixing them up and having a blindfolded man find the marked silver dollar on the first try. Now that's incredible. And Jesus fulfilled all these prophecies. Another great reason to share with people why you believe that Jesus is the Messiah. For more information, go to www.gottracks.com. And remember, be bold, share your faith.
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go from here? 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

0: 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Oh, come, let us worship and bow down. Let us kneel before the Lord our Maker, for He is our God, and we are the people of His pasture, and the sheep of His hand. 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
3: The Apostle Paul knew what it was like to live with weakness. He had a struggle he wanted God to remove. And God's answer was not what Paul asked for. God didn't remove the weakness. Instead, He showed Paul something deeper. My grace is sufficient for you, for my power is made perfect in weakness. That's not always easy to hear. Most of us would rather have the problem solved and the pain lifted. But sometimes God works in the weakness instead of removing it. He gives strength you didn't know you had. Peace that doesn't match the situation. Grace that holds you when your own strength runs out. So if you're facing something you wish God would take away, you're not alone. A no from God is not absence. It may be an invitation to see His strength in a way you would never have seen otherwise. Be encouraged. His grace is still enough. 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
3: The sixth commandment requires little explanation. People are the most valuable of God's creation. The fact that we're made in the very image of God distinguishes us from all other living creatures. Here's Pastor Xavier Reese of Calvary Chapel, Pasadena, presenting today's Simple Truths.
4: The sixth commandment on the Judeo-Christian understanding is that the Creator Elohim executed his counsel in the creation of male and female. Very important. It says, so God created man in his own image. In the image of God, he created him, male and female. He created them, Genesis 1:27. Now, the word for man, Adam, is used for mankind, being the first man. God created, by the way, bara, out of nothing. He just spoke it into being. You may be crafty with your hands and go down to Home Depot and get some stuff, but God's not impressed. He says, try this one, light be. God made, the word is Asa. God formed, Yasar. Both of those are used in the creation of man, describing the molding and shaping of man of material already existing in Genesis 1:26 and 2:7. Man was formed of the dust of the ground, Genesis 2:7. Man was made of the most common substance, that he would not be so impressed by his own person, but aware of his frailty and temporalness. God gave man a body to communicate and manifest his thoughts, his words, his deeds, his desires. This body is just a vehicle. Man is spirit, your spirit. The real you is spirit. When you die, your body goes to the ground. Your spirit goes to eternity. You understand? This old carcass, up in smokes. God breathed into the nostrils of man, and he breathed life, and thereby came a living soul. Not through evolution. If you believe in evolution, you have a lot of faith. It's just placed in the wrong place. Now, placing in this verse in Genesis 1:27, male and female before the verb gives great emphasis on distinction. So grammar is very important. You have singular man created in plurality of two, male and female. God created bara out of nothing. God used another word to describe the method of the woman, which he brought forth. He made, the word is bana. Literally, he built the woman. We used to have a phrase in the 60s, she's built. It's scriptural. God built the woman. Okay? Different word. The creation of man took place on the sixth day. With clear distinction, a complete distinction of sexes by God's design for the perpetuation of the human race. While having clear sexual distinction between male and female, there is no inferiority before God. Before God, male and female are the same, but there's different roles here, right? Men have a role, women have a role.
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0: The Way of the Master Minute. Here's Kirk Cameron and Ray Comfort.
1: What do you do if someone says that they don't believe the Bible? If that happens, don't worry. It's still quick and powerful, even if someone says they don't believe in it. If someone puts a sword to your throat and threatens to kill you, the fact that you don't believe in swords won't change reality. God's word is likened to a sharp, two-edged sword, so keep on using it to cut to the heart, no matter what people say they believe.
2: John Wesley said, "It is the ordinary method of the Spirit of God to convict sinners by the law. It is this which, being set home on the conscience, generally breaks the rocks in pieces. It is more especially this part of the Word of God which is quick and powerful, full of life and energy, and sharper than any two-edged sword."
1: There goes another minute, gone forever. 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
1: How can I know God? How can anyone know God? Is there really such a thing as life after death? And how can I know what will happen to me after I die? The answers to these questions and all the questions in your heart can be answered by studying the Bible, God's holy word. Come join us at Calvary Chapel of Manitowoc as we study God's word verse by verse to find hope and truth for our lives today.

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2: 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Not from the drive. 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

0: Psalm 95, verses 6 and 7. Oh, come, let us worship and bow down. Let us kneel before the Lord our Maker, for He is our God, and we are the people of His pasture, and the sheep of His hand. Today, if you will hear His voice. 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

Some of the most important things in your life may be the things you never noticed God holding together. The door that closed, the delay that protected you, the strength that showed up when yours ran out, the quiet mercy you did not recognize until later. God is not limited to the moments you can explain. He is faithful in the visible, in what makes sense now and what may only make sense looking back. You are not moving through this alone. WTSWLP.

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1: Today's Wisdom for Women is Proverbs 18, verse 2. Fools have no interest in the understanding. They only want to air their own opinions. Well, this is quite a statement. Fools, it appears, only think there is one side to the story, their side. Forget about trying to help them to understand your side. Their mind is made up. I think most of us know someone like that. But the most important thing we can learn today about this is not to be like that. James 1:19 tells us, "My dear brothers, take note of this. Everyone should be quick to listen, slow to speak, and slow to anger." So then, let's learn to be better listeners. Here are some random tips. Number one, everyone knows at least one thing that you don't know. It's amazing what you can learn when you listen. Number two, ask more questions. When someone makes a statement and you don't agree, ask them why. Maybe, as they explain, you'll understand them better, but maybe they will also see they don't have a valid explanation. Number three, listen with more than your ears. People give off emotional signals of how they're feeling. Pay attention. Number four, let others speak first. Hear them out. Don't interrupt. Five, use affirming and confirming statements like, "I hear what you're saying." Sometimes repeat a key word back to them. Number six, and one of the most important things you'll ever do when you listen is to give eye contact. This is Debbie Bryson praying that the practical wisdom of God's Word will make you wise.
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1: It's 4:55.
2: It's 56 degrees.

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5: 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Some look at the total and need a quiet minute with the steering wheel. 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
1: It's 552.
2: It's 56 degrees.

Psalm 95, verses 6 and 7. Oh, come, let us worship and bow down. Let us kneel before the Lord our Maker, for He is our God, and we are the people of His pasture, and the sheep of His hand. Today, if you will hear His voice. This has been your sustaining word of the day, brought to you by Calvary Chapel of Manitowoc.

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0: Yes, we all know him, but he's actually much more than just your typical guy next door. He's a highly trained scientist who studies the atmosphere in order to predict the weather. Yes, sir, when he speaks, people listen.
1: It's a gorgeous day with temperatures in the mid-80s, so be sure to enjoy this perfect weather because it'll be like this all weekend long. Well, folks, looks like things have changed a bit. I'll be right back to bring you up to date on this.
2: 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To learn more about the accuracy of the Bible, go to AnswersRadio.com. 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
1: This morning in our series, Foundation of Faith, we're continuing to look at the Bible, and we've spent several weeks in this section, and we've seen that the Bible is the Word of God, and you know, we can trust it from Genesis through Revelation. It's not something we have to fear. We looked at the many different aspects showing that the Bible is authoritative to us as we live out our Christian faith. And there may still be people that have doubts, but I just accept what Jesus said. In John 17:17, he said, "Father, sanctify them by your truth. Your word is truth." Notice he didn't say, well, part of your word is truth, or a good majority of your word is truth. He said, your word is truth. It's the whole thing. Now, if you don't believe what Jesus said, you have an even bigger problem. And if you want to talk about it afterwards, I'd be more than happy to. If you want to call me or email me or whatever, fine. But that's a bigger issue if you don't believe what Jesus said. This morning, we're going to look at kind of a controversial subject, I guess. Which Bible version is the best, or which is good to use? And there are many out there, and some even claim to be the inspired Word of God, inspired by the Holy Spirit in their transmission from the original Greek-Hebrew language into the English language. Now, there's a hot debate over this issue. Each group makes their point. But what version or versions can we use that are close to what the Hebrew and Greek are saying? To me, that's the key. That's the issue. I'll give you some things so you can kind of decide for yourself if a version is good or not. Then we'll look at some good versions, and we're going to look at some really bad versions that are out there. Now, why is this so dangerous? Well, think about it. There are those who read the Bible and trust what the Bible has to say, like you and me. We're not going to turn away from it. We're not going to say, I don't trust it anymore. So what the enemy does is he corrupts the text of the Scripture to move us away from the truths of God found in the Word of God. That's the problem. Altering the Scriptures, what they say. And yeah, there are those that will not read the Bible, and they're easy to deceive. But for those that do read the Bible, it's a little harder. And if you distort the Scriptures, if you change what they're saying, as subtle as it may be, down the road with future generations, they're not going to know the truth. They have in their hands a Bible that's not translated from the Hebrew and Greek, but words have been added, words have been left out, and meanings have changed to fit their philosophy, the lifestyle of the day. And if you doubt that, I know you'll change your mind when I show you the bad translations. And, I mean, it's done. They know exactly what they're doing. I mean, what's that new Dr. Seuss movie that's out? The Lorax. I mean, I want to go see it. My grandkids saw it yesterday, and from what I hear now, it's political. You got to put this stuff in there. Why does Dr. Seuss have to be political? Because we got to reach the little kids, and big business is evil, and they're destroying the planet, and we got to green things up, like green eggs and ham. And they do that with the Scriptures, too, guys. And we're going to see that. Turn over to 2 Peter, though, for a minute. 2 Peter chapter 2. And we're going to pick up in verse 1. And listen to what Peter says here. He said, "But there were also false prophets among the people, even as there will be false teachers among you, who will secretly bring in destructive heresies, even denying the Lord who brought them, and bring on themselves swift destruction. And many will follow their destructive ways, because of whom the way of truth will be blasphemed. By covetousness they will exploit you with deceptive words. For a long time their judgment has not been idle, and their destruction does not slumber." You see, there are holy men of God who bring forth the truths of God, and then there are messengers of Satan who speak forth lies. They bring in destructive doctrines that are nothing more than doctrines of demons. Paul warned us in 2 Corinthians chapter 11, "For such are false apostles, deceitful workers, transforming themselves into apostles of Christ." And no wonder. "For Satan himself transforms himself into an angel of light. Therefore, it is no great thing if his ministers also transform themselves into ministers of righteousness, whose end will be according to their works." Darby said rightly, the devil is never more satanic than when he carries a Bible. Think about that. Absolutely. These false prophets and false teachers are wolves dressed in sheep's clothing, and they're deceptive. They may say a lot of truth, but they mix it with just enough lies to damn a person to hell. And you see examples of that. You could go to the Garden of Eden when Satan was speaking with Eve. And he spoke a lot of truth, a lot of the words of God, but he twisted them just a little. Go into the wilderness with Jesus when Satan is quoting scripture before Jesus, but he twists it and he changes it just a little. You see how dangerous that is. And, you know, guys, when these heresies are brought into the church, there's no red flag that's attached to them. These teachers do not say, you know, I'm going to tell you a heresy now, I just want you to know. Not at all. They secretly bring them into the church. They use big words. Their platform is self-gratification. But if you listen to what they're saying, you'll see that they are denying the deity of Jesus, that he is the only way of salvation, that he died for our sins, that he rose from the dead, and so on. Those are all foundational truths. Paul warned Timothy, 1 Timothy 4:1, that the Spirit expressly says that in the latter times, some will depart from the faith, giving heed to deceiving spirits and doctrines of demons. Take a look at what's going on in the church today. And that's exactly what we see happening. People departing from the faith, they're giving heed to deceiving spirits and these doctrines of demons. 2 Timothy 4, verses 3 and 4, that the time will come when they will not endure sound doctrine, but according to their own desires, because they have itching ears, they will heap up for themselves teachers, and they will turn their ears away from the truth and be turned aside to fables. The only way to expose these lies of these false teachers is to know the truth, to know God's word. Now, make no mistake about it, false teachers have been around since the church started. That's not the issue. And even before that, obviously. The real issue is that so many will follow their destructive ways. In fact, the destructive ways is a Greek word that speaks of habitual sexual immorality, unrestrained, depraved conduct. Isn't that interesting? You know, they rejected the truth of God, and they're given over to fleshly passions. They're out of control. And you look at the sexual sins we see false teachers involved in today. And as they speak these destructive doctrines, as their lifestyles are ungodly, who's dishonored? God. Because these are supposed to be men and women of God, but of course they're not, and the unsaved don't know that. Now, please understand, we as Christians stumble and fall too, but these are destructive ways of those who are bringing forth these false doctrines. 2 Peter 2:3 speaks of deceptive words or counterfeit words or manufactured, fabricated words. It's a Greek word, plastos, which we get our English word plastic from. Peter's telling us that false teachers take what the Bible is saying and they manufacture new meanings to it. It's false, it's not real. They're plastic or fake. I mean, think of plastic surgery. It's fake, guys. It's not real. My wife and I were watching, I don't know, it was Good Morning America, and was it Lindsay Lohan was on there? Holy cow, I looked at her cheeks, man. They're like out to here. They're fake. It's plastic surgery. That's not real. It looks horrible anyway. And I don't care how good a plastic steak or plastic fruit looks. And today they can make them look really real, can't they? I mean, they look really good. Take a bite of it. It's bad, isn't it? And that's what they're giving us, these plastic, deceptive words, these counterfeit words. And it's not only their teaching. The Bibles that are being printed today have these deceptive words or counterfeit words in them to promote their agenda, their ideas of what God has for us. And that's why I think it's important for us to make sure that the translations we have, the Bible we are using, is accurate, because if it's not, then what you are reading, you're going to believe, even if it's a lie, because it's in here. And that's how dangerous, how deceptive this is. And yet, when you look at churches, when you look at pastors, when you look at leaders that are using and promoting these deceptive and distorted Bibles, people listen because they like to have their ears tickled with doctrines of men instead of their hearts pierced with the Word of God. Let me say this regarding the Bible, and then I'll tell you why we need to understand the Scriptures and not depend solely on a man or a church or a denomination to tell you what God is saying. First of all, ever since the death and resurrection of Jesus Christ, the Bible has been the most bloodstained book in all of history. Absolutely. Men have fought for it, they have died for it, they've been tortured for it, they've been imprisoned for it, and the reason is simple. The Bible tells the truth that will set us free, free from the lies and misinformation and the bondage that is out there. You can't know if what you believe is right or wrong if you can't check it out for yourself. Today, many have forgotten what early Christians went through to get the Bible into the hands of the common people. In fact, the Roman Catholic Church wouldn't allow the reading of the Bible and even possessing a Bible in your home. During that period of time, it was the Dark Ages. And there's a reason it was the Dark Ages. They were keeping people in the dark. They were putting people to death who were trying to translate the scriptures into the language of the common people. They not only burned the Bibles, but they burned the owners with them. In fact, we're told that the Roman Catholic Church has traditionally suppressed, opposed, and forbidden the open use of the Bible. It was first officially forbidden to the people and placed on the index of forbidden books list by the Council of Valencia in 1229 AD, the Council of Trent, 1545 to 63 AD. It prohibited its use and pronounced a curse upon anyone who would dare oppose this decree. It's interesting, you use scare tactics. You read the Bible, you're cursed. Just the opposite. They say many popes have issued decrees forbidding Bible reading in the common language of the people, condemning Bible societies and banning its position and translation under penalty of mortal sin and death. The Roman Catholic Church has openly burned Bibles and those who translated it or promoted its study, reading, and use. Now, when we get to soteriology, the study of salvation, next week and for a few weeks here, we're going to look at what the Roman Catholic Church has to say in its catechism about salvation, and we're going to look at what the Bible has to say. And I think you'll really understand why the Roman Catholic Church did not want the common people to get in their hands the Word of God, because the Word of God would set them free from the traditions of men. And you'll see, I'll be quoting out of their catechism. I will give you the reference where you can look it up yourself. I grew up a Catholic, guys. I don't agree with the teachings of the Catholic Church because they believe in a salvation by works, but I love the people. But what I want you to see is, if you don't have the Word of God, what you have to listen to are people, men who are leaders and within the church telling you what's true and what's not. And you have to believe them because you have nothing to check it out with. That's why they did these things. That's why they prohibited the Bible from being in the hands of the common people. Tyndale wrote that the church authorities banned translation into the mother tongue to keep the world still in darkness, to the intent they might sit through vain superstition and false doctrine, to satisfy their filthy lust, their proud ambition and insatiable covetousness, and to exalt their own honor above God himself. That's what Tyndale said. And the Roman Catholic Church was brutal in its attack to keep the Bible out of the hands of the common people. David Cloud wrote this. He said, for 600 years, the Roman Catholic Church attempted to keep translations of the Bible out of the hands of the people. Bible-believing people were mercilessly persecuted, and their scriptures were destroyed. Those who possessed Bibles without a license were commanded to deliver them up to the Catholic authorities under threat of Inquisition terrors. Booksellers were forbidden to sell any Bibles except to people who possessed a license from the Catholic Church. Huge quantities of scriptures in English, German, Italian, French, Spanish, and in other languages were confiscated and destroyed throughout the 13th to the 19th centuries. Bible translators and distributors were imprisoned and burned. Even after the Catholic Inquisition was outlawed in many lands in the 18th and 19th centuries, the popes continued to condemn the free distribution of scripture. That is what got the Roman Catholic Church so upset. People like John Wycliffe, who tried to get the Bible into the hands of the common people. He began preaching and teaching and writing against the unbiblical doctrines and practices of the Roman Catholic Church. He exposed the falsehood of transubstantiation, of sacramentalism, of purgatory, indulgences, tradition being in authority with the scriptures, the papacy, infant baptism, praying to the saints, and Wycliffe was called the morning star of the Reformation because he taught these things some 100 years before the Reformers came about. This is what we're told about this man. Wycliffe became convinced that everyone had the right and duty to read the scriptures in their own language, and that only the Word of God could break the bondage of Romanism, which enslaved the people. Isn't that interesting? These are some of the things that Wycliffe said about the Bible. He said, the sacred scripture is to be the property of the people, and one which no party should be allowed to wrest from them. The priests declare it to be heresy to speak of the Holy Scriptures in English. Such a charge is a condemnation of the Holy Ghost, who first gave the Scriptures in tongues to the apostles of Christ, to speak the word in all languages that were ordained of God under heaven. Think about that. Absolutely. They brought the Scriptures to the language of the common people. There wasn't no hierarchy. Only these people know what the Word of God really says. No. He also said those heretics who pretend that the laity need not know God's law, but that the knowledge which priests have had imparted to them by word of mouth is sufficient, do not deserve to be listened to. For Holy Scriptures is the faith of the church, and the more widely its true meaning becomes known, the better it will be. Therefore, since the laity should know the faith, it should be taught in whatever language is most easily comprehended. Christ and his apostles taught the people in the language best known to them. So John Wycliffe was at odds with the Roman Catholic Church nearly all of his life. But John Wycliffe was a Roman Catholic. He was never excommunicated. He never left the Roman Catholic Church. And he suffered a fatal stroke while conducting Mass at Lutterworth. He was carried to the door, taken to his parsonage, and died at home in bed on New Year's Eve, 1384. He was buried in Lutterworth Churchyard soon after, and that wasn't the end, though, for John Wycliffe. The English Catholic Church wanted to stamp out the influence Wycliffe had even after his death, and he did influence people after his death. Archbishop Arundel wrote to the Pope in 1411, "This pestilent and wretched John Wycliffe, of cursed memory, that son of the old serpent, endeavored by doctrine of Holy Church, devising to fill up the measure of his malice, the expedient of a new translation of the Scriptures into the mother tongue." Wow, nice letter, huh? Even after the guy's dead, they still hated him. 30 years after Wycliffe's death, the Roman Catholic Church finally took official action at the Council of Constance in 1450. They burned Wycliffe's disciple, John Huss, at the stake and condemned John Wycliffe on 260 different counts. That's a lot, man. They ordered that his bones be exhumed from the consecrated ground and burned. 13 years after the council, 44 years after Wycliffe's death, this is what they did. His bones were exhumed and burned along with all the Bibles and books they can find authored by him. His ashes were thrown into the River Swift. Can you imagine the hatred that they had for this man who tried to get the Bible into the hands of the common people? And now we say it doesn't matter today? It does matter. And what the Church of Rome thought, hey, we're going to stamp out his influence. And it'll be a warning to any future would-be heretics out there as they cast these ashes into the Swift. But Thomas Fuller put it like this. He said, "They burnt his bones to ashes and cast them into the Swift. This Brook Swift has conveyed his ashes into Avon, Avon into Severn, Severn into the narrow seas, they into the main ocean. And thus the ashes of Wycliffe are the emblem of his doctrine, which now is dispersed all over the world." Yeah, think about that. And we can look at the men and women who have been martyred for their faith as they tried to get the Scriptures into the hands of the common people and not have it just for the leaders in the church. Men like Tyndale and Huss and John Rogers and others were willing to give their lives to get God's word into the hands of the common people. And guess what? They did succeed. And we are now letting people alter God's word, make it say what they want it to say. We are not willing to lay our lives down for what God has entrusted to us anymore. We need to wake up. We need to take a stand. We need to be ready. I mean, are we that selfish that we don't care for future generations and what we're giving to them? I hope not. And the bottom line is this. If you have to rely on someone else to tell you what is in the Scriptures, you can be deceived. And that's why the Catholic Church was so against the common person getting their hands on the Scriptures, because the truth would set them free from the bondage and the lies that the Catholic Church had perpetrated upon people. And that may seem harsh, but understand, the Catholic Church is teaching again, and we'll get into this in a few weeks, a salvation by works and Jesus. They're adding to grace, and you can't add to grace. And it is a serious issue. And if you don't think it's a serious issue, read the book of Galatians, because Paul talks about that in one entire letter that he wrote to the churches in Galatia. It was that important, because it was the Judaizers who were coming around and saying, yes, Paul's right. After Paul taught, they'd say, Paul is right. You've got to have Jesus. You need him. But you also have to keep the law of Moses. You also have to be circumcised. And Paul said, that's an anathema. That's not something of God. When you add anything to grace, it's no longer grace. Now it's works. And God owes you salvation. Do you see how distorted that is? Most people don't think of it like that. But if you are working your way into heaven, God owes you heaven. And is God a debtor to any man? Absolutely not. So you can't add anything to grace, because once you add to grace, it's not grace anymore, it's works. And thus you're saved by works and not by grace. It's as simple as that. We need to be like the Bereans in the book of Acts, where Paul commended them because they searched the scriptures. Paul went in, he taught them, and they didn't say, well, that's Paul the Apostle, he must be right because he's a man of God. No, they said, well, that's interesting, Paul. We'll let you know what we think later on as we go search the scriptures. Can you imagine? Now you say something against some people, and they're like, don't touch the Lord's anointed. What do you mean? If you're teaching a heresy, I'm going to say something. And if you're not teaching a heresy, why are you so afraid for me to search what you're teaching? Simple as that. We need to be like the Bereans. Now, what was written were translations, guys. We see the Wycliffe manuscript of the New Testament in 1380 AD, the Old and New Testament in 1382. John Purvey revised Wycliffe's Bible in 1388. In 1525 is the first edition of the New Testament translated by Tyndale, and a revised version of the New Testament in 1534. And there were others, but the one that probably sticks out the most for us is the King James Bible, also known as the Authorized Version, from 1611. And again, please understand, these are translations. This is a process of transferring the meaning of a word, a phrase, or an idea from one language into another so a person can understand the Bible in their own language. Now, before we look at specific Bibles and how to know which one to use, let me explain the different type of Bibles that are out there. And not, this is going to be very simple, because I don't think it has to be complicated. Two basic Bible versions, translations and paraphrases. Those are the two types, basically. The basic idea with a translation is that it is a rendering of the text of the Bible into another language different from what it was originally written. Because the Bible's originally written in Hebrew, Greek, a little bit of Aramaic. And who here can read Hebrew, Greek, or Aramaic? Maybe there's someone, I don't know, but I can't. So we need to understand what we're reading, or we have to depend on others to tell us what it says. The other version, you might say, is a paraphrase. It's not a literal rendering like a translation version is. A paraphrase is a commentary, you might say, of what was written. It's not a word-for-word meaning of the original. And a paraphrase can be good because it can help you to understand what the writer is trying to say. It can amplify the message for you. But a paraphrase should not be used alone. It should be used in conjunction with a translation version. Now, I'll show you the difference between the two versions. First, the New King James Version of John 3:16, and then we'll look at the Amplified. This is from the New King James. For God so loved the world that he gave his only begotten Son, that whoever believes in him should not perish, but have everlasting life. We all know that one, pretty much. The Amplified Bible puts it like this. For God so greatly loved and dearly prized the world that he even gave up his only begotten, unique Son, so that whoever believes in, trusts in, clings to, relies on him shall not perish, come to destruction, be lost, but have eternal, everlasting life. I think it gives us the same meaning, but the Amplified Bible expounds on what's being said. It's not a word-for-word translation, and even the New King James Version is not an exact word-for-word translation. The New American Standard Bible is the closest in word-for-word translation, but some feel it's a little hard to read because of that. Now, some of the things to look at in regards to which Bible to use is, what does it say about Jesus? It sounds pretty simple, but that's the key. Some deny his deity, his virgin birth, and so on, and you have to avoid those. Some downplay prophecy or alter it. Alter the scriptures to justify sin. And we'll look at some of those this morning. You know, the best Bible is not always the most popular Bible version. You need to keep that in mind. The latest and hottest is not always the best. Remember that. And you need to do your homework. Because I'll tell you, there's not a perfect Bible out there, but there are very, very good translations that we can use, and that's the key. You need to be able to understand what you're reading. And the version that you're reading needs to be as close to the Hebrew and Greek that we have. But you have to understand it. The King James Version, it's a fine version. I don't have a problem with it, but I don't talk that way. And we'll look at an example to show you that, you know, our words have changed. The meanings have changed. And so, for me, I like a Bible that I can read and understand. Just will make sense to me. So good translations, bad translations of the Bible. The first one, of course, we got to look at is the King James Version. It was completed in 1611. It's gone through several updates, the last being in the 1700s, 1769 to be exact.

time we have for today's teaching. If you would like a personal copy of this message, mention today's date when you contact us. 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It is the hope of Pastor Joe and the congregation of Calvary Chapel, Manitowoc, that you would grow in the grace and knowledge of our Lord and Savior, Jesus Christ. Until next time, may the Lord nourish you with His sustaining word.

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1: Some days, half the battle is not letting your thoughts run the whole show. Because thoughts can get loud. They can turn one hard moment into proof that everything is falling apart. But just because a thought is loud doesn't mean it's true. Bring it into the light. Hold it up against what's true about God. He is faithful. He is near. He cares for you. You don't have to believe everything fear tells you. Truth still has the power to quiet the noise. A little encouragement. WTSWLP.

0: Welcome to Grace Infusion. You're listening to the teaching ministry of Pastor Mike Nimmer. Pastor Mike is the senior pastor at Northwest Chapel in Dublin, Ohio. Currently, he's studying through the book of 1 Thessalonians. Here's Pastor Mike with today's message.
1: Have you ever seen a group of geese fly together in a V formation? Usually there's one at the head leading the pack. And what they do is basically they rotate. When the front geese gets tired, he shifts and another one goes to the front. And there is science to this. This actually has science in aerodynamics, because when they fly in this V formation, what it does is it gives lift to them that they would not otherwise have if they did not fly in this V formation. It actually creates an uplift. It gives them 70% more energy to move forward. And you know, whenever the leader's at the front, you know what the geese in the back do? You've probably heard them before when they have flown over a field. What do? They encourage the leader in the front. And so listen, when it comes to the leadership of the church, when you see John on campus, go, John, Pastor Mike, And you know what a lot of churches do? They cut down the leader. It's not always easy, because you deal with multiple personalities, multiple tastes and preferences. And then if you get a person that is hypercritical, I mean, if they're walking through a meadow field and it's beautiful and the sky is blue, they're the first ones to point out the manure pile. That's just the way they're wired. And so he talks about leadership in the church, having the right relationship. Secondly, he deals with other believers. Not only our relationship to leaders in the church, but now, what is our relationship to other believers? And obviously, he's not being exhaustive here, but he gives several things that we're to do. And this is somewhat preventative maintenance. And let me just say at the outset, are you listening? Say amen. This is not just the role of spiritual leaders in the church. Notice what he says in verse 14. We urge you, brethren, admonish. That word means to warn. It means to come alongside someone and warn them. Warn the unruly. These are Christians that are wayward. They're drifting spiritually. They've stopped coming to church. They're maybe getting into things that they shouldn't get into. And you see some red flags. He says, don't ignore them and go, oh, I haven't seen so-and-so. Pick up the phone and call them. Now, you may not know them. I understand sometimes there's got to be a relationship there. And John and I have that responsibility and others on staff. But he says, warn the unruly. People that are getting out of line. In fact, this Greek word means someone like a soldier who has gotten out of his rank, who is not following orders. This is a Christian that is being disobedient. And you know what? I've had to do this over the years. Sometimes it's not comfortable. And you do it always in a spirit of love and humility. But you know what? We got to go to our brothers and sisters in Christ if they've drifted away from God, because that's God's method to keep people on the right track. You say, well, what if they don't listen to me? If they don't listen, they don't listen. But you have gone to them. In fact,

0: This happened to me yesterday at the prison. When we were at that prison that had 900 inmates there, they were playing softball. And before I got up to preach, I went into the gymnasium because there was air conditioning in there. No, I'm just kidding. Went in there and I wanted to prepare for the message and review my stuff. And so I'm sitting there and a bunch of inmates are in there. One of them comes up to me, didn't even know me. He sat down. We got in a conversation. It was clearly a divine appointment. We've all had those before where you've sensed that God orchestrated this meeting. And while I was sitting there, he told me how he got saved. And then he said, God called me to preach. He says, I've known that. But he says, you know, I've been in this sentence. They gave me 20 years. He goes, I was high on crack cocaine. He says, I never killed anybody. He said, I held up a convenience store. He said, they gave me 20 years. He goes, that's not fair. And he was grumbling and complaining, blah, blah, blah, blah, blah. And I said, look, I've never walked a mile in your shoes. I said, but are you doing what God has called you to do in this prison? He said, you know, not really. He says, I'm pulling a Jonah. He said, but I've had two preachers tell me that I'm going to get out soon. I said, great, hold on to those promises if those were words given to you by God. But he said, God hasn't come through yet, and he's very, very impatient. And I said, I understand. I said, but listen, you need to get your act together and start doing what God has called you to do. You see, what I was doing is I was warning him not to get off the wrong path. I said, look, when you get out of here, if your roots are not sunk in the Lord, what's going to happen? You may go back to your life of crime. And so he says here, admonish the unruly. Then in verse 14, he says, encourage the faint-hearted. I love the Greek word here. It means small-souled. Someone who's struggling, they're discouraged, they're melancholy, they're weighed down by life's problems, they're beat up. Sometimes their blood type is B negative. You ever met people like that? And they're weighed down by problems, and he says, encourage them and strengthen them. These are people that are dealing with difficulties in their life, and their personalities may lend to that. He says, don't blow them off. Now, sometimes with these types of people, you have to set boundaries. Why? Because they will suck you dry emotionally. But he says, encourage those people. You're going to have them in the church. How many have ever been in that situation? All of us have, because we get beat up by life's problems and struggles. And so you want encouragement when you're going through something difficult because you are small-souled. You're discouraged. You want somebody to encourage you. Why isn't so-and-so picked up the phone? Nobody has reached out to me. Well, I understand that, but let me ask you this. Do you reach out to others who are struggling in their walk? See, sometimes we want everyone to minister to us, but we don't want to minister to other people. So he says, encourage those who are small-souled. And then in verse 14, he says, you got weak people in the church, help the weak. Now, what does he mean here by weak? I think he's talking here, we don't know for sure, but he's talking about people that are not grounded in their faith and they kind of vacillate spiritually. They're spiritual yo-yos. They're up and down. Sometimes you got to rebuke them and sometimes you got to help them because they're weak in their faith. I was reading about a jogger this week in Atlanta, and when she was running, she noticed in the fence, and I don't know exactly what the fence looked like, but a deer was caught in the fence. And so she stopped running, and she went over, and she kind of tried to untangle the legs, and she let the deer go. Now, if I remember correctly, when she ran around the track, the second time she came back, the deer got stuck again. And so she had to untangle the deer's legs and let the deer go. And you know, there are some believers in the body of Christ that are small-souled, that are weak in their faith. And you know, they're like that deer. They need another believer to come alongside them and let them go and encourage them. You say, Mike, that's hard. Exactly. Verse 14, be patient with everyone. Why? Because people will test us. People are difficult. Sometimes people don't get it. You say, well, how long should I encourage someone? Listen, you got to be led by the Spirit. Sometimes certain people, you got to cut them loose. Why? Because all they want to do is take, and they don't want to change. But we got to bear other people's burdens, and that's why we got to be patient. And you know what helps me with this? I get convicted and I remind myself, is God is patient with me. God shows me abundant grace. When I've blown it time and time and time again, and I will continue to blow it time and time again, God is always gracious and merciful and patient and forgiving with me. You know what? That same grace, love, forgiveness, and patience that God has given me, I need to extend to other people. But you know what? We tend to be very greedy. We want it for ourselves, but when other people are struggling, we tend not to give it to them. And so he says, be patient with everyone. And then finally, in relationships to other people, he says in verse 15, see that no one repays another with evil for evil. In other words, don't want your pound of flesh. Don't seek vengeance. Don't get on Facebook and say so-and-so and so-and-so without mentioning their name. And everybody knows who you're talking about, but you're verbally assassinating them. He says, see, no one who repays another with evil for evil, but always seek after that which is good for one another. In other words, return good for evil. He says it's not just for believers. He says for what? All people. In other words, don't have a vindictive vendetta spirit. And I'll tell you what, that's hard, is it not? You understand this if you're married. You know, your spouse says something to you and something rises up and you're just like your mother. That doesn't work. You say something you shouldn't say. Or this week I was at TJ Maxx. Parking lot's narrow. I got this big truck. And it was kind of awkward. I wasn't doing anything that I shouldn't have been doing. But this older lady came around the corner and she stopped. I guess she was waiting for me and I had no idea she wanted the parking spot. And she flipped out. And she started cussing under her breath. And I'm thinking, this is an older lady. How could she do that? And I was like, shut up. Don't say anything. You see, we all have those attitudes where we want revenge. You say this, I'm going to attack you back. He says, no, bless when you are cursed. We struggle with this. But you see, these are the relationships he's talking to the Thessalonians in the church. And you know what? You can't do this without being spirit-filled. You got to work at this. You got to cultivate this. Relationships are hard work. They require intentionality. They require you to be filled in the Spirit. Now, some relationships are harder than others, no doubt about that. But you got to be loving and patient. But you know what? If you don't want to get involved in body life, if you don't want to get involved in the church, you'll never do these things. If you want to be a Christian that just comes on Sunday, sings a few songs, give a tip in the offering plate, shake the pastor's hand and say, Pastor, great sermon. You go home, you're not involved. Listen, you'll never do this. That's why God wants the body of Christ involved. And so, what are the characteristics of a child of light? They prepare for the rapture. They maintain a right relationship with other believers. And then finally, for this morning, they pursue spiritual disciplines or spiritual growth. Now, what he's going to do here is he's going to give us several commands, kind of in a military fashion. He gives them in a staccato fashion, very brief. They're commands in the Greek, and we all know them. They are loaded, they are convicting, but they are so essential for our spiritual discipline and growth. The first one he says, in terms of pursuing spiritual disciplines, is we need to rejoice continually. Look what he says in verse 16. Rejoice what? Say it out loud. Always. You say, Mike, is rejoicing an emotion or a choice? It's both. When you're going through a difficult situation or a difficult circumstance, do you always feel like rejoicing? I don't know about you, but I don't always feel like rejoicing when I'm going through something difficult. And notice what he says here, rejoice continually. Not just when things are going good in your life, but when you are in the pit. Paul says, rejoice. By the way, rejoicing is a perspective. It is a choice. When I wake up in the morning, I choose my attitude. There are times where I have to rebuke myself, just like the psalmist said. The psalmist said, soul, he says, take thy ease in God. He says, soul, rejoice in the Lord. You've got to sometimes be deliberate and say, enough of this whining and complaining. You got to grab the bull by the horns because sometimes you don't feel right. You got to rejoice in the pit. I read this week about a man who fell into a pit and he couldn't get himself out. A subjective person came along and said, I feel for you in the pit. An objective person came along and said, you know, it's logical that anyone would fall in that pit. A Christian scientist came along and said, you only think that you're in the pit, but you're really not. A Pharisee came along and said, you know what? Only bad people fall into the pit. A mathematician calculated how he fell into the pit. A news reporter wanted the exclusive story on the pit. A fundamentalist said, you know what? You deserve that pit. Buddha said, your pit is only a state of mind. A geologist said, do you appreciate the rock strata that is in the pit? A scientist calculated the pressure necessary to get him out of the pit. The county inspector asked him if he had a permit to dig the pit. The county tax assessor came along and figured out the taxes on the pit. A professor came and lectured him on the elementary principles of the pit. A wealth and health teacher said, you just need to confess that you are not in that pit. And the apostle Paul said, rejoice in the pit. We need to give thanks to God, and that's not always easy to do. I think we all fail in that area. A second thing we need to do to pursue spiritual disciplines and growth, not only rejoice continually, but pray regularly. Verse 17, he says, pray without what? Ceasing. This doesn't mean you walk around in a constant state of prayer, praying out loud. The word is used of a hacking cough. You know how that goes. You feel the tickle in your throat. You know, when you were first married and your spouse is coughing like that, when you're first married, you say, sweetheart, what can I do to, can I get you some cough syrup? Then 20 years later, you say, could you please go in the other room? Yeah, some of you understand, don't you? But we need to be sensitive. Praying continually means we have an attitude of prayer. Not only set times of prayer, but we pray throughout the day. We're talking to God. It's like a hacking cough. In fact, when Steve flew me to Louisville, Kentucky, a couple days ago, the ride was pretty smooth there. We were about 5,000 feet up. This is a single engine jet here. But you know, I'm thinking to myself, I'm literally up 5,000 feet in this little tin box with the little propeller. If that propeller stopped, we would drop like a rock. And then I thought to myself, what if Steve had a heart attack? What would I do? I was like, so I said, I'm not thinking about all this. So that was smooth there. On the way back, we get up to about 5,000. We're talking to a lot of the air traffic control. In fact, I learned when you switch from one state to another, you have to punch in a code because they have another air traffic controller there who sees everything. Well, he had two tablets in his plane, and he said to me, because I had the thing on, he said, notice this band of rain right here, and there's some difficult cells here, and see the clouds up ahead. He said, we're going to have to climb above those clouds. He said, we're going to have to go from 5,000 to 10,000. I was like, ooh. So he started to climb. And I could tell Steve was getting nervous. Because he said it. I said, well, can't you just fly through the clouds? He said, no, too much turbulence. He says, we got to get above them. So he's getting nervous. And I started talking to him. He goes, shut up. I got to focus. And so I'm sitting there. And you know what the whole time I was doing? I was praying without ceasing. I was saying, Lord, I said, you know I have to preach tomorrow. You know I have to preach. You've been in those situations before. You see, that's praying without ceasing. Thankfully, Steve did a great job of navigating us through, and we were able to lower the plane. So he says, rejoice continually. Pray regularly. The third thing you're going to do if you're going to cultivate spiritual growth or disciplines is give thanks regardless. Notice, if you will, verse 18. In everything, give what? For this is God's will for you in Christ Jesus. Now listen. I'm not saying that we're thankful for everything that happens to us. If on my way to a wedding and I get a flat tire and I got to change that tire or wait for AAA to come, I'm not thankful for the flat tire. But what I am thankful for is God will use that circumstance in order to teach me what? Patience. I don't give thanks for everything, but I give thanks in everything. And that is a deliberate choice. If you have a child that's wandered from God, you thank the Lord that he has heard your prayers and that he is working. If you don't like your job and it's unfulfilling, you thank the Lord that you have a job that is able to provide for your needs. If you don't like your marriage and you're struggling in your marriage, you thank the Lord that he's building character. Am I saying this is easy? Not at all. But it is a choice. It's not always an emotion. Rejoicing and giving thanks is I do that because I know God is sovereign and he's working all things together for my good. You see, that's why I can make a choice to do that. You guys remember George Mueller? George Mueller was one of those guys that started orphanages in England back in the 1800s. And he had one rule. I will not ask anybody for money. He said, God, if you're in this ministry, you will supply all the food for all the orphans, breakfast, lunch, and dinner. You know, at the end of his life, you know how many orphanages he had started? 30. One day, the story said, he got to the table in the morning and he had all the orphan kids in one of their houses there, and there was no food in the cupboard, nothing to drink, no milk. So he gathered all the orphans and he said, here's what we're going to do. We're going to give thanks to God right now for his provision. He could have said, God, where are you? Blah, blah, blah, blah, blah. He said, we're going to give thanks. So they grabbed hands and they began to thank the Lord for his provision. As soon as he said amen, he opened the door and there was a baker. And he said, you know what? Last night I got up early, 3 o'clock in the morning, and I felt impressed that I needed to bake some bread and bring it to you. And he goes, here, I wanted to deliver it to you. Do you need it? He said, absolutely. Brought it in. And then right behind him, there was a milk truck that had broken down right in front of his house. The man came to him and said, we can't use this milk anymore. It'll spoil. Do you want the milk? You see, he gave thanks. Why? God provided. And sometimes we got to give thanks in advance for what we're trusting God to do. Not always what is happening now, but God, I want to thank you in Jesus' name that you are going to rescue me. Amen. Couple more here as we wind down. Number four, avoid quenching the spirit. He says in verse 19, do not quench the spirit. What does that mean? It means to put out the spirit's fire. What happens is we grieve the spirit. We grieve the spirit when we sin on a regular basis. And listen, we sin, but I think here he's talking about rebellion. When I rebel and I don't want to serve the Lord, I don't want to get involved, I don't want to put Jesus first, what happens is I grieve the spirit, and then eventually I quench the spirit. What does that mean? I put out his fire. He can't work in my life like I want him to work. You know, with airplanes, when I've flown on commercial jets, I'll look out the window and I notice the wings. You'll notice what when the plane tries to get to its altitude, on the wing they have some flaps and they turn the flaps under. You know what that does? When the wind goes over the plane and it goes over the wing, it coasts across it and it gives it lift when they turn those flaps down. But have you noticed whenever a plane begins to land on the runway, as soon as it lands, it's going over 100 miles an hour, what do the flaps do? They come up. The flaps will come up, and what happens is the air hits the flaps, and it creates resistance in order to slow the plane down. And you know what happens when you and I quench the spirit? We put the flaps up. Get involved in ministry. I know the Lord's telling me. The Lord is telling me to reconcile with my spouse. I need to forgive that person. I need to do this. And you know what? When we keep going, not like Karate Kid, you know, wax on, wax off. It's not like that. It's what happens is we quench what? The spirit. Well, finally, he gives one other thing we need to do if we're to cultivate spiritual growth. Or the disciplines. Evaluate those who share God's word by using the word of God. He says in verse 20, do not despise prophetic utterances. Verse 21, but examine everything carefully. Hold fast to that which is good. Abstain from every form of evil. Now, what they did in the early church was they gave prophetic words. What's a prophetic word? When the Spirit brings something to someone's mind spontaneously, and they speak it to the congregation. It was a prophecy. It was either forthtelling or foretelling, predicting the future. And he's saying, when you hear a prophecy, don't quench the spirit and say, we're not doing that. He says, rather, examine the prophecy carefully, evaluate it. If it's good, receive it. He says, if it's bad, he says, reject it. So you know how we evaluate prophecies in the church today when you hear preachers on television? We have the word of God. We take the word of God. We listen to prophecies. Now listen carefully. Prophecies are not on the same par as the Bible. Anybody who tells you or gives you a word of prophecy, if it's inconsistent with the Bible, it's not of God. He says reject it. Abstain from every form of evil. If it's consistent with the word of God, then you've got to decide, all right, Lord, is this you? I had a girl come up to me one time when I was in college. She said, the Lord gave me a word that you and I are to be married. I said, until the Lord gives me that word, we ain't getting married. You got to evaluate. Sometimes it doesn't contradict the Bible, but he says, evaluate it. So how are we going to be ready as children of the light? What are the characteristics of a child of light? Number one, they are prepared for the what? The rapture. Number two, they maintain right biblical relationships with others in the church. And then finally, they cultivate the spiritual disciplines in order to grow. What are the spiritual disciplines that he mentioned? Rejoice continually, pray regularly, give thanks regardless, avoid quenching the spirit, and evaluate those who share God's word by using the word of God. Finally, I'll read the prayer to you and we'll close. He says in verse 23, now may the God of peace himself sanctify you entirely. In other words, may God not only sanctify you in this life through spiritual growth, becoming more like Christ, but may he sanctify you when you get to heaven. He says, may your spirit, soul, and body be preserved complete without blame at the coming of our Lord Jesus Christ. He's praying for the Thessalonians and for you and I that God will complete his plan of salvation. Will God complete it? Verse 24, faithful is he who calls you. He also will what? Bring it to pass. God is going to fulfill his promise and bring us to glory.
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2: It's 64 degrees.
3: Being around truth is not the same thing as being changed by it. A person can know the language, recognize the verses, sit through the message, and still keep God at arm's length. Familiarity can look a lot like faith, even when the heart is still resisting what God is saying. Jesus saw that up close. People listened to him, watched him, and still walked away unchanged. Not because he was hard to understand, because surrender asks for more than interest. It asks for trust. It is possible to admire Jesus without following him, to agree with what is right and still hold back the part of life he is trying to reach. But God does not call people closer just to leave them the same. He calls you to trust him, to let grace do more than visit the surface. So do not confuse being around the things of God with actually walking with him. Those are not the same thing. WTSWLP, the Sustaining Word Radio.
4: God's word, according to Deuteronomy 31, verse 6, says, I will never leave you nor forsake you. Hi, this is Mary. Did you ever feel so alone that no one, absolutely no one, cares for you or is even there for you, especially when you are going through the storms of life? No matter what it is, there is someone who is always there. It is our Lord and Savior Jesus Christ, and when you call on his name, he will be alongside of you, taking you through that situation, so you are not alone. If you think you can do it, please think again. You see, we mess things up for God by not trusting in him. His timing and ways are perfect. Not too late, not too soon. When you accept Jesus as your Lord and Savior, God promises us that he will always be with us, no matter what. How comforting to know this. 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
1: The Pharisees came into existence in the intertestamental time period. They passed all of these rules and regulations about what you could and could not do. A lot of it was valid because it was well-intentioned. They knew that the idolatry had sent the nation of Israel into the Babylonian captivity, and they didn't want that to happen again, so they purged Israel of idolatry and passed a whole bunch of regulations to keep Israel purged from idolatry forever. Well, the problem is, over the course of time, the tail started to wag the dog, and the traditions became more important than the Bible. Then enters the Son of God, Jesus Christ. He allows his disciples to eat on the Sabbath. Oh, you can't do that. You're violating our traditions. He heals people on the Sabbath. Oh, you can't do that. You're violating our traditions. And that's where Jesus explains to them, I'm the Lord of the Sabbath. I'm the one that gave the Sabbath command. I know what it means. You Pharisees, you don't know what it means. You've made null the word of God through your traditions. The Sabbath is designed to bless humanity. If I heal someone on the Sabbath, I'm acting consistent with what the Sabbath originally intended. If I'm allowing my disciples nourishment on the Sabbath, I'm acting consistently with what the Sabbath originally intended. It's your traditions that are violating the original intent of the Sabbath. And because they were more wound up in their traditions than what the Word of God actually originally meant, there was perpetual conflict between Jesus and the Pharisees and the Sadducees related to traditions. Traditions are a wonderful thing, but they're meant to serve the Scripture, not the other way around. And when the traditions eclipse what the Scripture actually says, then it becomes problematic. It becomes legalistic. In fact, the very first act of legalism that I know of in the whole Bible is Eve, going all the way back to Genesis chapter 3. God had given a very simple command: eat freely from any tree of the garden, except do not eat from the tree of knowledge in the center of the garden, for in the day you eat thereof is the day you shall surely die. So who wouldn't love that job description? Do whatever you want, except one thing don't do. So by the time you get to Genesis chapter 3 and Satan comes to tempt

Eve. It says in Genesis 3, 2 and 3, the woman said to the serpent, from the fruit of the trees of the garden we may eat. She left out a couple words. She left out the word any and freely. She tried to make it sound as if God was more restrictive than he actually was. Then she continues to talk to the serpent. By the way, why is she talking to him? I mean, I think the world would be very different if she just practiced some ecclesiastical separation right then and there. She says to the serpent, but from the fruit of the tree, which is in the middle of the garden, God said, you shall not eat from it or touch it, or you will die. You see what just happened there? She just introduced a tradition. Probably was well-intentioned at first. God says, don't eat from it. I guess that means I can't touch it, even though God never said, don't touch it. He just said, don't eat it. So that's the beginning of legalism. This is what some call the fence around the law. You pass so many regulations and rules because you're so afraid of violating a command. But you have to watch those rules and regulations very carefully, because what happens over the course of time is the rules and regulations take greater precedence than the scripture itself. And that's what Jesus is dealing with here. He says in Mark 7, verse 13, remember what they were doing in Mark 7? They were not helping their parents in their old age. Now that's a violation of commandment 5, isn't it? Honor your mother and father. So they were taking their money that should have gone to help their parents in their old age, and they were giving it to the Lord in something called korban. Where did korban come from? It came from traditions. And so Jesus calls them out on that. Thus, invalidating the word of God by your tradition, which you have handed down, and you do many things such as that. Because of your allegiance to korban, you're violating commandment number 5. That's what he's saying. And what he's saying here is tradition can be a bad thing if the tail starts to wag the dog. However, if that's not happening, then tradition can be a good thing. It can be a wonderful thing. This is why Paul the Apostle in verse 6 talks about working, not opting out of work, according to the tradition which you have received from us. So it was apostolic tradition to go to church Sunday and get up and work on Monday. Go back to that tradition. And tradition is not a bad thing, as long as it's not contradicting or violating the scripture. One of the things that I've always been very impressed with Paul, is he was a man who followed what he practiced. He points to himself as an example there in verses 7 through 9. And he reminds them from Corinth, down there in the south, as he's writing to the Thessalonians up north, he reminds the Thessalonians of how he himself behaved when he was with them. So Paul is telling them, be industrious, be productive, go to work, don't use the second coming as some kind of excuse for getting out of life's basic responsibilities. And then he says, you know what, when I was with you 6 months to a year earlier, because remember, there's a very short distance of time between Paul planning this church and when he wrote to the church. It's not like Philippians, where there's like 10 years between Paul planning the church and actually writing to the church in Acts 28. This is different. He was with them. He was kicked out of Thessalonica. He was driven down into Corinth. The same unbelieving Jewish crowd that kicked him out of Thessalonica was now persecuting this new flock. So he had been with them 6 months to a year earlier. And he's talking to them about economic productivity. You know, today what we might refer to as the Protestant work ethic. And he says, look at my example. I behaved just like that when I was with you. So notice what he says there in verse 7. See, we're moving now. We're out of verse 6 and we're into verse 7. For you yourselves know how you ought to follow our example. He practiced what he taught. Now he's going to go into that a little bit more later, particularly in verse 8. But he was a man of industry. Although he had an apostolic right, I'll explain this in a minute, to receive funds for his ministry, he never insisted on his rights. He was what we would call economically self-sufficient. He worked and he labored. He provided for himself. And he never, although he talked about the return of Christ constantly, he never said, well, you know, Jesus is coming back soon, so let's just go live up on a hill here somewhere.
I mean, that's not how Paul lived. That's not how Paul acted. More on that in a second. Verse 7, for you yourselves know how you ought to follow our example, because we did not act in an undisciplined manner among you. Notice that word discipline, self-discipline, under the resources that God gives. Spiritual leaders should be self-disciplined. They should be disciplined in their personal lives. Paul, later in 1 Timothy 4, verses 7 through 16, as he's writing to Timothy, a pastor, these are the pastoral letters written by Paul, a pastor, to fellow pastors, 1 Timothy, 2 Timothy, and Titus. When he's writing to Timothy about the life of the pastorate, he lays out for Timothy 12 imperatives or commands. They're in chapter 4, verses 7 through 16. Would you like to hear them? I thought you would. Here we go. Number 1, refuse fables. Command, chapter 4, verse 7. Number 2, discipline your life unto godliness. Second part of verse 7 into verse 10. Number 3, prescribe these things, verse 11. Teach these things, verse 11. The next one, let no man despise your youth. That's a command, verse 12. Be an example, verse 12. And look at this one, verse 13 of chapter 4, 1 Timothy. Give attendance to public teaching of Scripture, verse 13. Public teaching of Scripture means that the Scripture is given a place of supremacy and priority within the church, local church's meeting times. It's not a footnote. It's not an afterthought. It's not something where someone gets up and gives sort of a chant at the beginning and then puts the Bible down and gives a motivational talk. I mean, that's not giving public attention to the teaching and the reading of Scripture. So when you're pastoring the church at Ephesus, Timothy, the Scripture is to be publicly read, publicly taught. The next imperative, neglect not your gift. Chapter 4, verse 14. Hey, Timothy, God gave you a gift. Use it. This one's mental. Meditate on these things. Watch your thought life. Chapter 4, verse 15. You know, you can't stop the birds from flying over your head, right? But you can certainly prevent them from building a nest in your hair. I mean, we all have all kinds of thoughts. Living in a fallen world and having fallen natures, we think all kinds of things. But that doesn't mean I have to let that thought ruminate or dominate. I have the power in Christ, as Paul says, to take every thought captive. And if I'm not doing that, that's just a lack of self-discipline. Because God has given us all of the tools that we need to discipline ourselves in this way. Give yourself wholly to these things, not partially. Chapter 4, verse 15. Take heed of yourself, chapter 4, verse 16. Continue in these things, chapter 4, verse 16. So Paul was one of those that practiced what he taught. When he was with the Thessalonians 6 months to a year earlier, if you looked at his economic life, he was an extremely self-sufficient, productive, hardworking person. So follow me as your example. Don't follow these unruly brethren that are using the second coming as some sort of excuse for getting out of life's responsibilities. Now look at this, we're moving, verse 8. Nor did we eat anyone's bread without paying for it, but with labor and hardship we kept working day and night, watch this now, so that we would not be a burden to any of you. I mean, I came into Thessalonica to start this church so I would be a blessing to you rather than me being some sort of economic burden to you. And that fits everything we know about the Apostle Paul in the book of Acts. 1 Thessalonians chapter 2, verse 9, first letter, he said this, for you recall, brethren, our labor, our hardship, how working night and day, so as not to be a burden to any of you, we proclaim to you the gospel of God. And how exactly did Paul support himself financially during that time period? Acts 18, verse 3 tells us. Luke writes of Paul, because he was of the same trade, he stayed with them, and they were working for trade, for by trade they were tent makers. So Paul apparently had this kind of business going where he was a tent maker. He was able to
provide for himself. He was able to be self-sufficient. His goal was not to be a burden to the Thessalonian church. And so as they're all becoming lackadaisical and lazy, using the second advent as some kind of excuse to do that, Paul says, look at my own life. I didn't act like that when I was with you. And you remember it well because it was no more than 6 months to a year ago. And I told you about the second coming of Jesus more than anybody else. You know, in fact, as you go through 1 Thessalonians, we've made the point that every chapter ends with a reference to the second coming or the rapture, every single chapter. And yet Paul never used the doctrine as an excuse to opt out of life. And so Paul says, you Thessalonians should not do that as well. And then look at verse 9. This is really important. Not because we do not have the right to do this. Paul, as an apostle, as a pastor, had the right to receive financial support from the church that he had planted. So there's no inherent sin in pastors receiving financial support from the churches that they pastor. Paul says, in my case, I forfeited my right. I forfeited my right so that I could be an example to you. Second part of verse 9. But in order to offer ourselves as a model for you, by the way, a model which you aren't following, you Thessalonians, so that you would follow our example. So biblically speaking, he could have come in, and as the church gained some kind of financial solvency, he could have requested, asked for some sort of monetary support to support his ministry. There's nothing inherently sinful about that. But Paul says, in my case, I took my right and I said no to it. I supported myself through my tent-making trade so I could be a good example to you. I mean, do ministers have a right to receive financial support from the churches that they pastor? I would say the answer is yes. Paul talks all about it in 1 Corinthians 9, verses 4 through 18. Do we not have a right to eat and drink? Do we not have a right to take on a believing wife as the rest of the apostles and brothers of the Lord and Cephas? Uh-oh, Cephas had a wife, right? Doesn't it say that? So that means the Roman Catholic Church doesn't want you to see that verse because they believe in the celibacy of the priesthood, Peter being the first pope. Paul says, I have a right to get married, to take on a believing wife. I have a right to receive financial help. Or do only Barnabas and I not have a right to refrain from working? Sarcasm there. Who at any time serves as a soldier at his own expense? Who plants a vineyard and does not eat the fruit thereof? Who tends the flock and does not use the milk of the flock? I am not speaking these things according to human judgment, am I? Or does the law also say these things? For it is written in the law of Moses, you shall not muzzle the ox while he is threshing. God is not concerned about oxen, is he? Or is he speaking altogether for our sake? Yes, for our sake it was written, because the plowman ought to plow in hope, and the thresher to thresh in hope of sharing in the crops. If we sowed spiritual things in you, speaking to the Corinthians here, is it not too much that we reap material things from you? If others share the right over you, do we not more? Nevertheless, we did not use this right, but we endure all things, that we will cause no hindrance to the gospel. Or do you not know that those who perform sacred services eat the food of the temple, and those who regularly attend to the altar have their share from the altar? So also the Lord directed those who proclaim the gospel to get their living from the gospel. But I have used none of these things, and I am not writing these things so that it will be done so in my case. For it would be better for me to die than to have any man make my boast an empty one. For if I preach the gospel, I have nothing to boast of, for I am under compulsion. Woe is me if I do not preach the gospel. For if I do this voluntarily, I have a reward. But if against my will, I have a stewardship entrusted to me, what then is my reward, that when I preach the gospel, I may offer the gospel without charge, so as not to make full use of my right in the gospel? In other words, here's Paul
in Corinth this time, laboring with his hands, manual labor, to support himself when he had every right to receive financial support from the Corinthian church. And yet he would not insist upon his right because he wanted people to understand what his motivation was. There was something in Paul that was so compelling that drove him to proclamation. And it wasn't money. It was the Holy Spirit. For I am under compulsion, for woe to me if I do not preach the gospel. You know, the prophet Jeremiah had the same issue. If you think you're having a bad day, read Jeremiah 20. Pashur, the high priest, got tired of Jeremiah's prophecies, and he publicly flogged him and threw him into a pit. And it was at that point, Jeremiah 20, that Jeremiah really starts to feel bad about himself. He starts to feel sorry for himself. You know, look at all of these problems I have because I'm in ministry. That's what he started to say. And then he even gets to the point where he says, you know what, I'm just going to quit. You ever been there? It's just not worth it. No one wants to listen. I'm being abused for doing the right thing. Lord, I'm done. But then Jeremiah in chapter 20, verse 9, God reminds him, you're not done. Why are you not done, Jeremiah? Because you have something inside of you that's compelling you to do this. Jeremiah 20 and verse 9, he says, but if I say I will not remember him or speak any more in his name, then in my heart it becomes like a burning fire shut up in my bones. I am weary of holding it in. Indeed, I can't endure it. In other words, it's harder to quit and hold back this inner compulsion. I mean, that's what's hard than persecution. So I'm going back into the ministry. That's what Jeremiah said. This is what Paul says. For woe unto me if I do not preach the gospel. And I want people to understand that when I preach the gospel, I'm not doing it for monetary or pecuniary reasons. So to get this point across, even though I have a right to receive money for my ministry and services, I am forfeiting the right. Because I want you to see why I'm doing what I'm doing. I don't want any man to say Paul's in it for the money. See that? But a minister does have a right to receive finances from a church. Galatians 6:6. The one who is taught the word is to share all good things with the one who teaches him. 1 Timothy 5:7 and 18. 5 verses 17 and 18. The elders who rule well are considered worthy of double honor, especially those who work hard at preaching and teaching. Wow, I like that verse. Now this other one I'm not sure I like because it calls me an ox. For the scripture says you shall not muzzle the ox while he is threshing. That part I could do without. And the laborer is worthy of his wages. Quoting Luke 10, verse 7. Remember when Jesus sent out the 70 to offer the kingdom to Israel? Remember what he said? Stay in that house eating and drinking what they give you, for the laborer is worthy of his wages. In other words, a minister has a right to receive financial support from the church he is ministering to. Paul had that right, but gave it up. And that was his example before them. That they're forgetting, conveniently, as they're using the second coming as an excuse not to labor or to work. I'll close with this. One of my professors, Dr. Pentecost, who was very involved with the Plymouth Brethren movement. I don't know if you're familiar with the Plymouth Brethren movement. There's actually a Plymouth Brethren church here in town. Good church from what I'm told. But in that particular movement, I don't know how much they're like this today, but in Dr. Pentecost's day, they would not financially support pastors. In fact, they wouldn't even use the name pastor because they're afraid that if you use the word pastor, that's going to elevate one elder over the other. And so they're really into this elder-led model, which is fine, but they don't want one elder to be elevated over others, and so they would not really have pastors. And they wouldn't financially support pastors. Dr. Pentecost explained to us one day in class why he thought that was a detriment to them, because the quality of teaching went down, in his opinion. Because when you have someone that's working 9 to 5 and they're no Apostle Paul,
they're not superhuman, and they're trying to support their family, they really don't have a lot of time to study. And so you get a lot of very short sermons. You get a lot of sermons on the fly. You get a lot of sermons that really aren't well organized or thought out. So this idea that a church is to financially support its shepherd or shepherds is a good idea. I'm not down on that idea at all. I'm very fortunate here at Sugarland Bible Church, where this church has been very financially generous to me and my family. I see that as freedom to be lifted from certain tasks where I can pour myself into the Bible and feed God's sheep at the deepest level. And if a church is not interested in doing that because they have this model that says we don't want to elevate one elder over another because we're all equal, this sort of almost a paranoia, then it's interesting that Paul says in that context, Galatians 6:6, the one who is taught the word is to share all good things with the one who teaches him. In that same context, he says, you reap what you sow. See, we throw the word around, you reap what you sow, all the time, or the phrase. And it does apply to a lot of different situations. But when Paul says you reap what you sow, he's applying it to financially supporting pastors. Because if a man of God has to work at another job to support himself, to support his ministry, and he doesn't have the perseverance and the gifts and the temperament of an Apostle Paul, then his ability to teach, first study so that he can teach accurately the Word of God, is minimized. And I remember Dr. Pentecost saying those words against a group that he was affiliated with and loved and wanted them to rethink that. But Paul here articulates his right, explains that he set aside the right so that he could be a model for the Thessalonians. And he's very disappointed in the Thessalonians because they're not remembering his work ethic. They're using Pauline doctrine as an excuse not to work. And Paul says it was the exact opposite when I was with you 6 months to a month, 6 months to a year earlier. Let's pray. Father, we're grateful for the comprehensiveness of your word, that it even deals with these sort of financial matters. Help us to be people of the book as we walk these principles out in our lives. We'll be careful to give you all the praise and the glory. We ask these things in Jesus' name. God's people said,

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Oh, come, let us worship and bow down. Let us kneel before the Lord our Maker, for He is our God, and we are the people of His pasture, and the sheep of His hand. Today, if you will hear His voice. This has been your sustaining word of the day, brought to you by Calvary Chapel of Manitowoc.

0: Jacob lived a full, complicated life. He walked in his own strength, he paid dearly for it, and then finally learned what it means to depend on God. Now, at the close of Genesis, we meet him not as a restless young man, but as Israel, a prince with God, nearing the end of his life. Welcome to the Sunday Sermon on Through the Bible. In his message, Israel Faces the Sunset of Life, our teacher, Dr. J. Vernon McGee, walks us through the final chapter of Jacob's story, and then shows us that it isn't about what he built or what he accumulated, but what he learned. And Scripture tells us that when Jacob was dying, he worshiped while leaning on his staff, a powerful picture of dependence on the end of a long journey with God. I'm Steve Schwetz, and before we begin, Through the Bible's President Greg Harris is here with me to share some letters, this time from our home group members in Bangladesh.
1: That's right, a place that you and I have had the chance to be together. We've seen home groups that work there. And, you know, Steve, this is a pretty rough place to do ministry. It's 98% Muslim.
0: Yep.
1: There's a small percentage of Hindus. We met some Hindus in part of the country we traveled to. But just for those who may not know, a home group is nothing more complicated than a home Bible study. It's just that Dr. McGee is their teacher in their mother tongue. And we have hundreds of different languages where Dr. McGee's teaching has been translated for the purpose of these small home groups.
0: Yeah, and I am continually amazed and blessed at the impact that these we call them radio home groups,
1: yes, yeah,
0: small groups, have had all around the world. And I think back to when we went to visit Bangladesh and just the amount of effort. I mean, we came, and frankly, they treated us like royalty.
1: They did.
0: All the way with the...
1: They don't know us very well.
0: With the lays, yeah, and the procession, and then sitting down, and then they did a whole... They practiced for weeks and did this whole,
1: yes,
0: event for us.
1: Yeah, they sort of, the children did like a historical reenactment of,
0: yeah,
1: some of the big challenges that they had in the history of their country. And yeah, it's very humbling. People probably don't realize, yeah, we do get treated like VIPs, and we don't feel like VIPs,
0: no,
1: because we say, well, it's just Steve, it's just Greg.
0: Yeah.
1: But we're representing all of us, and
0: yeah,
1: we understand that. And so what we talk about as a team is, if people treat you like a VIP, then use that to bless people. And I know I've seen you do it. You encourage people, you pray for people, we challenge them to be faithful to God's word, and believe it or not, they look to us for leadership, and
0: yeah,
1: it's an honor. But you're right, what God does in these groups is amazing.
0: Yeah, and let's get to the testimonies. Here's one from Rotan, R-O-T-O-N, I hope I'm saying that right. And here's his story. I run a grocery shop. For years, jealousy ruled my heart. I couldn't tolerate the success of others, and instead of celebrating them, I often tried to stand in their way. Everything began to change when I received a media player and started listening to your program every day while working in my shop, and once a week with my home group. As I listened to God's word, I discovered a powerful truth. God is love, and he calls us to love others. Through Scripture, God opened my eyes to my own weakness and sin. He transformed my heart and replaced jealousy with love. The people I once envied are now the people I care about and pray for. Jealousy no longer controls me. I no longer envy anyone's success. Thank you, God, for changing my life through your living word.
1: Boy, the more letters we get from around the world, the more it shows that the human heart and human nature is the same everywhere.
0: Yes.
1: You know, cultures are different, but everybody struggles with sin. And I love how the word of God not only convicts people of sin, but then it gives them hope. It helps them repent and move in a good direction.
0: Yes.
1: Now, here's a listener named Gautam, and he tells us, a few years ago, I was baptized in my church, but it was only

0: a ritual. I had no real experience of salvation. I didn't read the Bible. I didn't know how to pray. And my life was marked by constant conflict. There was no peace, no joy, and no direction. Everything changed when I received a media device. As I began listening to God's word, I changed. I finally understood the true meaning of salvation. I confessed my sins and received Jesus Christ as my Savior. From that moment on, my life was different. Now, every day, I listen to God's word on the media player and spend time in prayer. Once a week, I share what I'm learning with my home group members. God's word has taught me how to live differently, and I'm putting those teachings into practice. Please pray for me that I may continue to live according to the word of God.
1: Amen. Wow. You know, that is so encouraging because I think it hopefully it shifts your mind in the way you think about fulfilling the Great Commission. It's not go into all the world and tell people about the gospel so that they believe and get baptized.
0: Right.
1: No, it's make disciples.
0: Make disciples.
1: And
0: yes.
1: Disciples need to be discipling and learning.
0: Yep.
1: And you do that through engaging with the Word of God. And the home group provides the community for which they can serve one another. And it becomes this thing that God designed,
0: yes,
1: really. And through the Bible gets to play a part of it. And in extension, you get to play a part of it. In that, because you can pray for this ministry and you can support it, and there is so much going on around the world. Our hope is that you are excited about the excitement that we see, and hopefully that we're communicating to you even in this program.
0: Yes. You want to read this one from Minotti?
1: Yeah, this is Minotti. I serve as a home group leader. A few years ago, I accepted Jesus as my Savior through baptism, but at that time, I didn't fully understand what salvation truly meant. There's the same example again. Maybe there was some type of a crusade or something that got people to, you know, walk an aisle and get baptized, and then the guy's
0: they didn't know what it meant. Yeah.
1: Nothing really happened.
0: Yeah.
1: I continue. God later opened a new door in my life to know him more deeply. When I received a media kit, I began learning who Jesus really is and all that he had done for me. Through God's word, my faith grew clearer and stronger. Such an encouragement.
0: Yes.
1: And Greg, unfortunately, I think we're about out of time, so we'll leave the remainder of the letter for another time. But would you pray for us as we begin?
0: Father, we're just rejoicing as we see your spirit working through your word and through our humble efforts just to show people what your word says through Dr. McGee's teachings. Thank you that you're doing all of these wonderful things, Lord, bringing more and more men and women, boys and girls into your kingdom. We praise you for it in Jesus' name. Amen.
1: Here's the Sunday sermon on Through the Bible with Dr. J. Vernon McGee.
2: Our subject of the morning is Israel faces the sunset of life. And we're not thinking here of the nation, but rather of the individual who we know better as Jacob. But his name was changed to Israel, and in the last days, he truly lived up to that wonderful name, a prince with God. So today our subject is Israel faces the sunset of life. We begin this morning with what probably could be called a text. It's over in the 11th chapter of the Epistle to the Hebrews, for we've gone there many times since we've been in the book of Genesis. And today it's verse 21. By faith, Jacob, when he was a dying, blessed both the sons of Joseph and worshiped, leaning upon the top of his staff. There is an ancient Egyptian riddle which goes something like this. What animal is it that when it is very young, it goes on four legs? When it becomes mature, an adult, it goes on two legs. And when it becomes old, it goes on three legs. And the answer to that, of course, is man. For man, when he begins life, crawls on all fours. And then when he becomes adult, he stands and walks on two feet. But when he becomes an old man, he gets a walking stick and a cane or some sort of a staff and leans on it, and then he walks on three legs. Certainly, this riddle expresses the life of Jacob. We find in

his birth, that even when he was born, the Word of God tells us that he was twins. He had a brother, an older brother, Esau, but he didn't want him to be first. And he reached and took him by the heel. In fact, that's the way he got his name, Jacob, one that's a usurper, a supplanter. And he took hold of his brother's heel, and that became characteristic of him, not only in reference to his brother, but anyone else that tried to get past him. He would seize everything that was in sight and in his grasp. He tried his best to be first in everything. He went on all four, you may be sure. He took what he wanted, and he took it by any method that pleased him, and most of the methods that he used in those early days were not condoned of God at all. Then he became a young man, and he walked then on 2 feet. He walked in his own strength and by his own ability. He depended on his own cleverness and his own ingenuity to get what he wanted in life. He was able to take care of himself, and he did right well. He didn't need God because he was getting everything God had promised him and more besides by doing it his own way. And then he went away, as we've seen some time ago, to visit Uncle Laban. And when he went there, he was a proud, self-contained young man, self-sufficient, self-opinionated, self-assertive, a very aggressive young man, but one who was contemptible and despicable in all of his ways, and one you cannot admire at all. That's this young man. But he went to school to Uncle Laban. Uncle Laban put him through the mill. And finally, after 20 years of a very hard life, he returned back to the place where God had called Abraham and his father Isaac. And now he comes back. But on the way back, God must deal with him, because this man cannot continue to represent God down here and live as he has lived, because his life certainly did not commend the profession that he made. He came to Peniel, the brook Jabbok, and we were there a little over a year ago. It's a rather desolate, bleak place even today. They put now a bridge over the creek. It has a stream of water that still flows down there. And it was there that God met this man. The record of it is back in the 32nd chapter, and in case you might have forgotten, I'd like to turn back to that and just read 2 verses from there. It's Genesis 32, verses 24 and 25. And Jacob was left alone, and there wrestled a man with him until the breaking of the day. And when he saw that he prevailed not against him, he touched the hollow of his thigh, and the hollow of Jacob's thigh was out of joint as he wrestled with him. In other words, this is a man that by his own ability had been able to get by, although he'd had a pretty hard time of it for 20 years. Now as he returns, he has before him a brother, and the last time he saw him, he was seeking his life. Back of him was a father-in-law that had no use for him and would take everything that he had. And you can be sure of one thing, that it's not Jacob wrestling that night with God at all, because Jacob didn't want to wrestle with anybody. After all, with Esau ahead of you and Laban back of you, you've got all that you can take on for one time, and so he was not looking for a third one. But that night it was God who closed in on this man. And yet this man had been all of his life able to take care of himself, and he began to use every known hope to try to extricate himself, but he couldn't. And finally he found out that he was not wrestling with just an ordinary person. Many of us believe it was none other than the pre-incarnate Christ
that he was wrapped.

wrestling with. And finally, he was crippled. In fact, the matter is, this one broke his leg. And God was prepared to break his neck in order to get him. But he broke his leg, and this man held on. And then God was able to bless him. He went through life limping. He was a cripple. He went through life from this time on leaning on a staff. He's a three-legged man from here on. From that day on, he could not walk alone. He halted. He needed that third leg. And the Word of God tells us here in this passage, and what the writer to the Hebrews says, he died leaning on his staff. He went into eternity leaning on his staff, if you please. What a picture we have of this man. Picture of his dependence upon God now. He went into eternity resting on God as he had rested upon him from that day yonder at Peniel. Now, the question is often raised today, was Peniel the conversion of this man? And a great many people feel so, because up to Peniel, this man's life had nothing to commend it. Fact of the matter is, he acted like anything but a man of God. Therefore, does Peniel mark the conversion of the man or the commitment of the man, his surrender to God? Does this begin a yielded life? That's always been the question. And I must confess this morning, I do not know. I can only surmise, and frankly, I feel like it's the latter, that this is his commitment to God. This marks the surrender of this man to God. From this time on, he's beginning to rest upon him. And it does not mark his salvation. I think that took place, if it did not before the time he came to Bethel, it took place there at that place. But I can only, and may I again say that, I do not know. Now again, let's look at this. Here is a man, God's man, who starts out in life living fast and loose. But there comes a day when God lays hold of him and cripples him. Now there are today some professing Christians who do not act like Christians. They have learned the language. They've probably even been in a fundamental church. They know when to say praise the Lord, and they know when to say amen. They know the vocabulary. They can act the part, and they do a very good job of acting the part. But they have no fruits in their life whatsoever. And our Lord said, by their fruits ye shall know them. And every now and then, someone comes to me and says, do you think that so-and-so is a Christian? I'm not permitted to judge. I don't know. But the only thing we can say is, there's no evidence of it there. Certainly, there's no evidence at all. For it's by their fruits ye shall know them. Now, God does know the heart. And God does know us. And whether we are producing the fruit or not, he knows whether we are genuine or not. But certainly, for those on the outside, there'd be no way of knowing. But I do know this concerning Jacob, that the life of Jacob from Peniel on reveals a new and a changed man. He manifests the fruits of a man of God. After this experience, he returned to Bethel, for instance. And he built there an altar. And he brought his entire family. And he had them put away their strange gods. Because up to this point, he apparently made no effort to get his family to worship the living and true God. But from this day on, he did just that. And we find that he went into Egypt at the command of God. He's obeying God now, doing the very thing he did not want to do. He did not want to go to Egypt, but he went down there because God told him to go down there. And then when he got into the land of Egypt, we find that he exhibits a wonderful faith. When he met his son Joseph that he thought was dead, he made the remark, he said, I never thought I'd ever see your face again, and now I see your children. And there was Ephraim.

and Manasseh. And we have that very wonderful interview of old Jacob, and he's now on his deathbed, actually, and he's dealing with Joseph and these two sons of his grandchildren. Listen to him. In Genesis 48:3, and Jacob said unto Joseph, God Almighty appeared unto me at Luz in the land of Canaan and blessed me. The faith of this man now in God. He said that back yonder, when I did not deserve it, when I did not merit it, God, by his marvelous, infinite, wonderful grace, he appeared unto me and he blessed me. He believed God. Here is a man that now is walking by faith. And then something else. Here is a man who always took credit, who always attempted to do it himself, who always boasted of his own ability. But listen to him in verse 16, talking to these grandsons. And if there ever is a time that a man will brag, it's when he's talking to his grandson. That's when he's going to let them know what a hero he really is. And here was Jacob's opportunity, and he did have something to talk about. He had lived a great life, this man had, but listen to him. The angel which redeemed me from all evil, bless the lads, and let my name be named on them in the name of my fathers, Abraham and Isaac, and let them grow into a multitude in the midst of the earth. The angel which redeemed me from evil. When he's ready now to give his testimony, he doesn't have any of the braggadocio, none of this self-opinionated viewpoint. His testimony doesn't savor of this braggadocio that you hear today in so many places. It's a testimony, a simple one. The angel that kept me from evil, may he bless the land. I haven't anything, Jacob says, to boast of. If I've even been kept from evil recently, it's because the angel of God kept me from evil, and it's been by his grace, and may that be the experience of these boys here. What a wonderful thing. That doesn't give it all, by the way. He not only now has faith to live, he has faith to die. Will you listen to him here? And he charged them, and he said unto them, I am to be gathered unto my people. Bury me with my fathers in the cave that is in the field of Ephron the Hittite. And he now wants to be buried yonder with his forefathers, with Abraham and with Isaac. Faith to live, now he has faith to die. And he has faith in the resurrection. We're going to see that in particular next Lord's Day. But faith in the resurrection. And the writer to the Hebrews says that when he was dying, he blessed the two sons of Joseph leaning on his staff. He walked on that staff now since Peniel, and he walks out into eternity leaning on that staff. Trusting God, if you please. And he says twice here that I'm to be gathered to my people. I'm to be gathered to my people. What a view this is of death for a child of God. We always see just this side of it. And we see the loss that comes down here. We see the fact that in this home, this loved one is taken and there's a loss. But look at it as God's man should look at it. The thing that old Jacob said, I'm leaving my sons down here, but I'm going to be joined to my fathers up there. What a homecoming that must have been when that boy got up yonder, an old man now. And I think Isaac said to him, son, I didn't think you'd make it. And Abraham, I'm sure, said, I was almost sure you wouldn't make it. But he made it. And he said, it's because of the grace of God. The angel that kept me from evil, keep the lads. He bids goodbye to his 12 sons. But what a wonderful coming
over yonder. Have you ever stopped to think

if that's what it'll mean to you, a child of God. You hate to leave those that you're own down here, but you've got some over there, haven't you? Well, you'll be joined to them. What nonsense for anybody to even suggest, well, we know our loved ones in heaven. My friend, you didn't really know them down here. Then shall we know even as we're also known. We're really going to know them over there. What a picture this presents for the child of God. Now will you notice, this man, and actually if it wasn't death, it's humorous. You feel like almost laughing when you read this last verse of the 49th chapter. When Jacob had made an end of commanding his sons, he gathered up his feet into the bed and yielded up the ghost and was gathered unto his people. And we're told that he even then was leaning on his staff. He hoped he could get out and walk some more because he'd been on the go all of his life. He wanted to keep going, but the time had come now for him to pull his feet up in his bed, and he died. Now, that's not a pleasant experience for anyone. I just can't buy this today, that death, even for a Christian, is a wonderful experience. I don't think so. Death was a curse that came upon the human race, and it's true that the sting has been removed. But I can never tell when a bee is buzzing around whether he's got a sting or not. And I want to tell you, when death is buzzing around, it's not a pleasant sort of thing. I'm wondering if you would forgive me for intruding my own personal feeling at this time. It was a little over a year ago that I was operated on for cancer. And you never know the outcome of that frightful thing. And then I went after a year's time for a checkup, and I went in fear and trembling. But I was able to report that after the first year, it's all clear, and the x-rays reveal that, for which I'm indeed grateful. But I was not ready to go. Somebody says, weren't you ready? No, I wanted to stay. Dr. Walter Wilson, when I got back from the hospital, called me at home, and he says, I just wanted you to know that your friends in Kansas City were praying to keep you out of heaven. And I said, thank you, sir. I appreciate that very much. And I told him the little story that Dr. Vance Havner tells about the preacher one Sunday night. He asked his congregation, how many of you want to go to heaven? And everybody put up their hand except the fellow down front. And the preacher said to him, says, don't you want to go to heaven? He says, I sure do, but says, I thought you was getting up a load for tonight. And I thought the Lord was getting up a load for tonight, friends. I want to go, but I didn't want to go then. And I have great sympathy for old Jacob. I can see him there. He's not lying down. He's got his feet down on the floor. He's got his hand on his staff. He says, I'd like to keep going. But the physician said, can't go any farther. This is the end for you in this life. And so he just pulled his feet up into bed, but he kept leaning on the staff. And he went out into eternity, trusting God. What a picture. The book of Genesis, in many respects, is a disappointing book. It begins in such a grand scale. In the beginning, God created the heavens and the earth. And then when you come to the end of the book, or before you even get very far in the book, you start going to funerals. And when you get near the end of the book, Abraham dies. And Sarah's wife had already died. Isaac and Rebekah died. Rachel had died, and he buried her at Bethlehem, and Leah died, and he buried her there at Hebron. This earth that you and I live in today is a vast cemetery. There's never a moment when there isn't a funeral procession that's not in progress somewhere on this earth. And what a picture. This man Jacob now is made into a mummy. And will you notice what it says? Joseph commanded.

handed his servants the physicians to embalm his father, and the physicians embalmed Israel. And then there began the longest funeral procession world's ever seen. It was a funeral procession that many of the leading Egyptians went up to this land, and they buried him there in Hebron, where Abraham was there, and they were all there, buried there, because they had a hope in the resurrection, of being raised from the dead. But this is the story of man. By man came death. And what's beyond? Well, it's a vast, unexplored territory. Only three have ever reported from the other side. The Lord Jesus did, Paul did, and John did. They all brought a report of what's over on the other side, and if you ever notice, none of them said very much about it. God wanted it that way, and God has left it that way. Because, my friend, he wants you to die leaning on a staff, faith in him. Many years ago in England, a celebrated atheist died. And before he died, he said to one of his followers that he'd influenced a great deal. He says, there is one thing that mars all the pleasures of my life. His friend was rather amazed and asked him, what is it? He said, I'm afraid the Bible is true. If I could know for certain that death is an eternal sleep and that the Bible is not true, I should be happy. My joy would be complete. But that's the thorn that stings me. This is the sword that pierces my very soul. If the Bible is true, I'm lost forever. I'm lost forever. May I say to you, God left it that way. The Emperor Hadrian, who had lived a sinful life, my, he had known what a Roman bacchanalian holiday was all of his life. When he was dying, he said, no more crown for this head, no more scepter for this hand, no more music for these ears, no more beauty for these eyes, no more pleasure for this body, but oh my soul, my God, what'll become of me? You bet, what'll become of him? God left it that way. The Bible teaches that death is merely a door into a larger room. You step from here into eternity, and a walk in space, I should say, it's a walk in space. He puts you on a launching pad if you're his. You get there by faith, and Paul says, absent from the body, present with the Lord. Paul wrote his own epitaph. Paul gives it in 2 Timothy, which is his swan song. He says, I am now ready to be offered, and the time of my departure is come. Then he goes on. But he says, I am now ready. The Greek is, I am already ready to be offered. I'm ready to go. And the time of my departure is come. And when he used the word departure, in the Greek, it's a nautical term. And it's one of the most familiar, I suppose the most familiar word to anyone who's ever studied Greek. It's the little verb luo that you learn to conjugate real early. It means to loose. It means like untying your shoestring. And the word, though, is used here with a preposition before it, and it's analusis. And we get our word analysis from it. The time of my analysis has come. You could translate like that and be quite accurate. What he's saying is simply this, though. It's a nautical term. He says, the time of my departure has come. It's a picture of a sailing vessel.

sailing vessel is getting ready to leave harbor. And everything's been brought on board. Chart and compass is there. Captain comes on board. And then the wind comes up, and the little ship moves out of the harbor. The time of my departure has come. Now, that's the opposite way that even Christians look at death. I've heard even at funeral services the term used, now so-and-so who in this life was sailing on the sea has now come into the harbor. That's not death. Paul says, I've been tied up in the harbor all my life. That's what this life is. I've just been tied up in harbor getting ready for the voyage. And now, the time of my departure has come. Tennyson, as far as I know, the only poet that ever caught that. He says, in crossing the bar, sunset and evening star, and one clear call for me, may there be no moaning at the bar when I put out to sea. Twilight and evening bell, and after that the dark, and may there be no sadness of farewell when I embark. And then he brings in the fact that he is a liberal, far through from out our bourne of time and place, the flood may bear me far. I hope to see my pilot face to face when I've crossed the bar. That last is not scriptural at all, if you please. Jesus said unto these two women mourning for the death of their brother, I am the resurrection and the life. I am the resurrection and the life. For man believe in me, and though he were dead, yet shall he live. And he that liveth and believeth on me shall never die. May I say to you today that the Lord Jesus Christ is the pilot that is on board. He actually is the staff that you lean on. David said, though I walk through the valley of the shadow of death, and when he used the term the valley of the shadow of death, he's not talking about a deathbed experience. He's talking about all of life you're walking through the death valley. And believe me, living in Los Angeles, my friend, and driving in this great city, you're constantly in the shadow of death. Though I walk through the valley of the shadow of death, David says, I'll fear no evil, for thou art with me. Thy rod and thy staff, they comfort me. David said, I'm leaning on that staff also. Are you leaning on it? I remember as a young man growing up in Nashville, a very prominent couple. They were very wealthy. The young man was the son of a president of one of the great insurance companies of this country. He was engaged to a girl who'd been a debutante. They were very popular. They had had a very wonderful wedding. But before their wedding, they had built their home in the swankiest section of Nashville. They built a home, two-story, southern architecture, and they had furnished it with antiques, valuable antiques, in fact, invaluable antiques that they had brought from everywhere. The home was beautiful. They were married and started on their honeymoon. They went over to the Great Smokies over in North Carolina. They were making a turn when they were hit by a truck. Both of them were killed instantly. The father of the boy, grief-stricken, went to that home, turned on the lights, locked the door, and walked out. For 2 years, that home was never opened except to change light bulbs
at night.

0: I've driven by that home many a time. It was a lovely home, a beautiful home, but they never crossed the threshold of it. After I became a Christian, studied for the ministry, and went back there as a minister, I've driven by that home. It had been sold in the meantime and others living there, but I thought, they made such adequate preparation for down here. But I wonder where they really went on their honeymoon. I wonder if there was a place prepared for them. The Lord said, I go to prepare a place for you. And then he said, I'm the way, the truth, and the life. No man cometh to the Father but by me. My beloved, how tragic it is to make such preparation down here and then take a journey and not have a staff to lean on. Are you leaning this morning on a staff? Jacob did from the day he met God at the brook Jabbok. Oh, I do not mean to be pessimistic. You're facing the sunset of life, and I don't care who you are. You're walking through the valley of the shadow of death. That's life. Someone has said the moment that gives us life begins to take it away from us. For some of you, the sun's high in the sky, and it'll be a long time. For others of you present this morning, the sun's already touched the horizon, and you don't have but just a few moments left. Are you leaning on a staff? Thy rod and thy staff, they comfort me. Are you trusting Christ as your Savior? I'd like to ask you the question, because you do have to answer it sometime. Are you leaning on that staff which is Christ today? The great shepherd he is. He was the good shepherd who laid down his life for the sheep. That rod and that staff comforts us. Is it your comfort today? Are you trusting Christ? Right where you're sitting this morning, you can trust him as your Savior, because he came to this earth and he died in your room, in your stead, so that death will have the sting removed, so that judgment does not face you. You can trust him. And know that whatever comes, whether life or death, that nothing can separate you from the love of God that's in Christ Jesus, our Lord. And doesn't make any difference how far ahead that day may be when you'll cross over, but you'll need him then. And you need him this morning. And you can trust him this morning while you have your all of your faculties, your senses, while you're in good health today, you can trust him. He died for you, that you might live. I'm the resurrection and the life, he says. The man was dead, and he'll trust him. He'll live.
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2: It's 68 degrees.
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6: Some of the best conversations happen around a table outside. Paper plates, melting ice, somebody waving away a mosquito and finishing a sentence anyway. Nobody trying to impress anybody. Just people being honest. There's something good about that. Because a lot of us carry around the idea that we have to clean ourselves up before we come to God. Better attitude, better habits, better spiritual resume. But Jesus never waited for polished people. He met people in ordinary places, at tables, on roads, by the water, in homes full of interruptions and imperfect people. That still matters now. Maybe the reason you felt far from God isn't that He moved. Maybe you started believing you had to become someone else before He'd meet with you. He's not asking for a performance. He's asking for honesty, a real prayer, a real need, a heart that says, Lord, I need you. That's enough to begin. It always has been. WTSWLP.
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9: What do you do if someone says that they don't believe the Bible? 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God's Word is likened to a sharp, two-edged sword, so keep on using it to cut to the heart no matter what people say they believe.
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1: It's 8:59.
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Good morning and welcome to the Sustaining Word Radio's live broadcast of Calvary Chapel of Manitowoc's Sunday morning study through the Bible with Pastor Joe Guglielmo. We are pleased to bring you great praise and worship music and a teaching from God's Word. 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

0: Good morning, everybody.
1: I said, go, Scotty, go.
0: All right, break it up.
1: Yes.
0: Got a couple of big guys down front here that could settle you all down. This morning, we're going to read Psalm 126. I'm going to read. You have to suffer through my voice. But when the Lord brought back the captivity of Zion, we were like those who dream. Then our mouth was filled with laughter, and our tongue with singing. Then they said among the nations, the Lord has done great things for them. The Lord has done great things for us, and we are glad. Bring back

Back our captivity, O Lord, as the streams in the south. Those who sow in tears shall reap in joy. He who continually goes forth weeping, bearing seed for sowing, shall doubtless come again with rejoicing, bringing his sheaves with him. Amen. That's what I say. Got a few announcements here. Sunday, June 28th, that's today, men's Bible study is in Romans 5:30. There's a reason that the pastor here didn't put the chapter and verse right behind the word Romans, because there's no bets on how far we'll get in Romans. Yeah, because the first couple of verses are enough to keep Joe going for hours. And that's good. Women's Bible study will resume in the fall. That'll be after the heat spell we're going to have this week. I'm no meteorologist. But Thursday, July 2nd, this week, the midweek Bible study will be in 1 Chronicles, chapters 23 through 27. That's 7 p.m. here, Thursday night. And no prayer meeting this week on Saturday, on July 4th. People will be, you know, in their yards blowing stuff up. Yeah. Okay, y'all got one of these in your bulletin, and there's some more in back if you need more. It's called a prayer request. If you have something that you'd like prayed for, write it on here in black ink, and we'll make copies of them and send them out to our prayer warriors here. There's always a lot of them, and you know, there's always somebody that needs something prayed for, and you know, sometimes people are a little hesitant to say, "Oh, that's dumb. I'm not gonna, you know, I'm not gonna ask for that." But even if you think it's dumb, ask for it. Ask for us to pray for whatever it is you're gonna write down on this piece of paper. If you're not with us in the building this morning, you can send your prayer requests to prayerrequest@ccmanitowoc.org. Ushers, come forward.

Heavenly Father, please accept our offering this morning and let it go wherever it needs to go, such that it will help to expand and glorify your word and your precepts which we follow. Thank you for the new faces we see here every week. It's wonderful to be able to gather together to praise you, to glorify you, to sing songs. Some people aren't that fortunate. They can't. Where they live, it's just not allowed. But Lord, let us always be there whenever there's a chance to spread your word and to have it multiply. You know, the Spirit always gives us the words to say when we're trying to bring somebody into our fold, and we're grateful for that. Please continue to send people to us, and we will keep on doing what we do to bring them into your fold, Lord. I pray in Jesus' name. Amen.

0: What a precious, precious Redeemer we have. Thank you, Lord. Thank you for going to that cross for me. Thank you for all of the blessings that we all have received. Just ask that you be with Pastor Joe today as he delivers us your word. Open our minds and our hearts to receive it. Amen.
1: Good morning again, everyone. Beautiful day. A couple things before we get started. If you have cell phones on, make sure you have those turned off. Also, ladies, the women's retreat is coming up October 2nd through the 4th, and I realize that sounds like it's a long ways away, but it'll come upon us very quickly. We're already going to be in July here in a few days. The focus of the conference is God Had a Plan, and it's at Green Lake Conference Center here in Wisconsin. Joy McLean's going to be speaking. My wife Julie will also be speaking, and registration forms need to be in before July 27th. And if you have any questions, see Julie. Registration forms are on the back bookcase and on the bookcase by the front door. It's a great time. Green Lake Conference Center is a beautiful conference center, and it's really important for the ladies to get away for a time of refreshment from hearing from God. So keep that in mind. And again, if you have any questions, talk with Julie. Also, we are planning another call conference. We had one in the spring, and we're going to have one in September 11th and 12th, I believe it is, Friday and Saturday at Calvary in Oshkosh at sunrise. And the focus is going to be Galatians and what we've begun in the Spirit. And the focus is the Holy Spirit working in our lives. And so if you're interested, I'll give you more. I'll have more information as it gets closer. We're still working on the teachers that will be teaching that weekend. And sometime in, let's see, end of July, we should know who the teachers are going to be. So I'll let you know. This morning, if you would, please turn in your Bibles to 2 Corinthians chapter 4 as we continue our in-depth study of Paul's second letter to the church in Corinth. And, you know, think about it. How many times in our life we need to get refocused? And I think that's what Paul's doing here with the Corinthian believers. You know, it's not about the instrument that God uses. It's about the God who uses his instruments. And that should just make sense, because apart from Christ, our work is in vain. It's empty. He's the one who enables us to do all things. Now, there are those who feel that if everything is working out, things are easy, no troubles, well, obviously God must be working. But if things are not working out, if things are not easy, if you face many troubles, then that's not of God and you need to stop what you're doing. Obviously, it's not true. How do I know? Look at the life of Paul, just him. Look at all he endured in his ministry. And yet he shined brightly for Jesus. Let me share this with you, and you'll see what I mean, because it's when we are weak, we are truly strong. And what I mean by that is when we humble ourselves and realize we can do nothing apart from the Lord, he can show himself strong through us. One writer put it like this. He said, one of the underlying themes of 2 Corinthians is that God's power is demonstrated in weakness. First, Paul renounces the hidden things of shame in the proclamation of the truth of the gospel. In doing so, the light of this gospel dispels the darkness by which Satan blinds the eyes of those who do not believe. The treasure is then contained in people of clay, that the surpassing greatness of the power may be of God and not from ourselves. Exactly. You know, God's strength is made perfect in our weakness, because God delights in taking situations where human strength is lacking to demonstrate the greatness of his power. And I think the more we're aware of our weakness, the more God can reveal his power through us. And I've called our study this morning Focus of Ministry. And the reason I did that is because sometimes we get so caught up in things that we miss what our focus is to be. And our focus is Jesus Christ. He's the light of the world. And if we lose sight of that, if we focus on so many other things, but we miss the main thing, we're going to be in trouble. And really, as we know what the scriptures say, it's the light of God that shines in our hearts, expels the darkness that's in this world. You know, bringing people to Jesus or helping them see Jesus so they can come to saving faith. And let me share this with you, you know, just a few questions about changing a light bulb. And, you know, don't be offended by this. I'm an equal opportunity offender. So, you know, if I start out not offending you, probably by the time I'm done, you'll be offended and, you know, you can see me afterwards. But here's the thing. How many Baptists does it take to change a light bulb? Change? All right. How many members of an established Bible-teaching church that's over 20 years old does it change to change a light bulb? One to actually change the bulb, and nine to say how much they like the old one. Oh, yeah. How many Calvinists does it take to change a light bulb? None. God has predestined when the light will be on. Oh, okay. It's just, how about Calvinists? Calvinists do not change the light bulbs. They simply read the instructions and pray the light will be the one that has been chosen to be changed. Yeah. All right, how many charismatics does it take to change a light bulb? Only one, since his, her hands are in the air anyway. or 10.

0: One to change the bulb, and nine to pray against the spirit of darkness. Yeah. How many Catholics does it take to change a light bulb? None. They always use candles. Yeah, that makes sense. How many independent fundamentalists does it take to change a light bulb? Only one, because any more might result in too much cooperation. Interesting. All right. How many liberals does it take to change a light bulb? At least 10, as they need to hold a debate on whether or not the light bulb exists. Even if they can agree upon the existence of the light bulb, they still might not change it to keep from alienating those who might use other forms of light. All right, just a couple more. How many neo-Orthodox does it take to change a light bulb? No one knows. They can't tell the difference between light and darkness. Ow. All right, here's one. How many TV evangelists does it take to change a light bulb? One. But for the message of light to continue, send in your donation. All right. So I covered a lot of them, you know, most of them. So hopefully I didn't offend you. Hopefully you took it in the spirit of it's supposed to be in. But what does that have to do with our topic? It's not about light bulbs, but it's shining the light of Christ. What are people seeing when they see our lives? Because obviously, you know, we laugh at these because they're funny, but there's some reality to them, right? And so when people look at our lives, what are they seeing in us? Is it reflecting the nature of Jesus, or is it reflecting what else is left? The flesh, right? Our ideas are the things we like. And we need to keep focused on the ministry that God has for us because it's all about Jesus. I've broken the verses down that we're going to be looking at this morning into the following main points. Do not lose heart in 2 Corinthians 4, verses 1 through 2, and these are in your bulletin. The battle in 2 Corinthians 4, verses 3 through 4. Preach Jesus in 2 Corinthians 4, verses 5 and 6, and shine brightly in 2 Corinthians 4, 7. So with that as our introduction, let's pick up in 2 Corinthians chapter 4, starting in verse 1. Let's see what the Lord has for us this morning as we study his word and look at this topic, focus of ministry. Paul wrote, "Therefore, since we have this ministry, as we have received mercy, we do not lose heart, but we have renounced the hidden things of shame, not walking in craftiness nor handling the word of God deceitfully, but by manifestation of the truth, commending ourselves to every man's conscience in the sight of God." Now, you know, when you see the word therefore, ask what it's there for. Why is it there? Paul, what did Paul speak of in the previous chapter? He spoke of the fact that God made us ministers in the new covenant. The old covenant has passed off the scene and has given rise to the new covenant. The law is replaced, has been replaced by grace. The law, if you remember, could never save anyone. It's not that the law is bad, the law is perfect, the law is good. But it could never save us. It could only show us how far from the standard of perfection which God requires we are. On the other hand, grace is a gift of God. It's unmerited favor. God gives us something not because we earned it or we were good enough to obtain it. We are bad, sinful people, and God sent forth the Son, Jesus Christ, to be our Savior. And now he's extended that free gift of grace, that salvation through Jesus Christ. And now the work that we're doing is not because we're so talented, but God enables us to spread forth the gospel message and to live as God desires us to live. Now, Paul wrote in 2 Corinthians 3:5, not that we are sufficient of ourselves to think of anything as being from ourselves, but our sufficiency is from God. He's the only one that can change people's lives. Not us. We bring the message, but it's God who's working in their hearts and in their lives, bringing them to Jesus. And it's the gospel of grace that we are to bring. So as Paul opens up this chapter, he speaks of this ministry that God has given to us, and this ministry obviously is from God. You know, I'll give you an example. As in 1 Timothy chapter 1, verses 12 through 17, this is what Paul wrote Timothy. He said, "And I thank Christ Jesus our Lord, who has enabled me, because he counted me faithful, putting me into the ministry, although I was a formerly a blasphemer, persecutor, and an insolent man. But I obtained mercy because I did it ignorantly in unbelief. And the grace of our Lord was exceedingly abundant with faith and love which are in Christ Jesus. This is a faithful saying and worthy of all acceptance, that Christ Jesus came into the world to save sinners, of whom I am chief. However, for this reason I obtained mercy, that in me first Jesus Christ might show all long suffering as a pattern to those who are going to believe on him for everlasting life. Now to the King, eternal, immortal, invisible, to God alone who is wise, be honor and glory forever and ever. Amen. And Paul's point is very simple. It's God's grace, his unmerited favor, that not only saved Paul, but allowed him to serve the Lord. And Paul uses his life as an example. If God could save me, he could save you. He could save anyone. Did he deserve this? No. God graciously gave it to him. And that same grace that was extended to Paul has been extended to millions and millions of other Christians, to every believer, to us. And the only reason we can serve the Lord out of his grace, that's it. It's not because we're so special or talented. And we face a lot of opposition, don't we, in ministry? Absolutely. And Paul did. Examine his life, lots of opposition. So he's trying to encourage these Corinthian believers, and he tells them not to lose heart. He said, we do not lose heart. And what he's saying is, look, we're not faint-hearted cowards. We are proclaiming this message with boldness. I think that's important. Despite all the suffering and savage attacks against him by false apostles and teachers, he didn't give in to that fear. He didn't behave like a coward. And these things were not going to move him from the course that God had for him. And that should be true for you as well. If God has done this for us, we should be able to go forth and bring the message to others. You know, the last 31 years I've been here, right? Do you think everything just was hunky-dory? That I had no opposition, no... I mean, believe me, the first week I was here, I was like a 10, 11-page letter put on at the door of the church saying why I shouldn't be the pastor of this church. I mean, that's the first week. I'm like, come on, it's got to get easier after this, right? Yeah, well, not exactly. But I know what God has called me to do, just like Paul. Paul knew what God had called him to do, and nothing was going to move him off that course. And the same is true for me. I know what God has called me to do, and thus, here I am. You know, and look at all that God has done for us. And God says, okay, now I want you to serve me. We say, oh, no, that's not for me. Wait a minute. He gave his life for us. Serve him. You know, Spurgeon gives us some insight into what we should and shouldn't do. He said, the preacher should either speak in God's name or hold his tongue. My brother, if the Lord has not sent you with a message, go to bed or to school or mind your farm. For what does it matter what you have to say of your own? If heaven has given you a message, speak it out as he ought to speak, who is called to be the mouth of God. Exactly. Don't hold back. You know, when after 9/11, you know, everyone was panicking and upset, and someone called me on the phone and said, could you go and speak at Washington Park? We're going to have some bands. We're going to try and encourage people through this time. So I, you know, said, absolutely, anytime I have a opportunity to teach, I'll do it. And so I went up there and I shared from Jeremiah, I know the thoughts I think towards you, says the Lord, you know, give you a future, a hope. And you know, I shared from there about the Lord. And afterwards, you know, there's the family that brought up their child, and their child was in tears. It was just a small child. How did he know what was going on? He didn't, but he was reacting for the emotions of the family. So I pray with them. And this one woman came up to me. She goes, who gave you the right to talk about Jesus here? I said, well, I'm sorry, ma'am. That's the only message I have. That's the only hope we have. oh my gosh. You know, if you throw a rock in a pack of dogs, you know which one you hit by them making a noise, right? This one I must have hit big time because she came at me full force. And I thought, Lord, thank you, because this is hitting her heart. She's feeling a lot of conviction. And I pray that you continue to use this to bring her to Jesus. But we're going to face opposition. It's just the way it is. You know, is it always easy? No. In fact, you know, 2 Corinthians 4:2, we can translate it like this. In contrast to the false teachers who have come among you, we have denounced their shameful handling of God's word. We don't conduct our ministry like them, using crafty words to trick and entice people, nor do we handle the word of God deceitfully. Absolutely. If God's word is sufficient for us, then we need to speak it forth. But if God's word is not sufficient for us, then forget about it. He's not a God who we should be worshiping. But God's word is more than sufficient, like I said, and he is worthy of our worship. Again, Charles Spurgeon put it like this. He said, certain divines tell us that they must adapt truth to the advance of the age, which means that they must murder it and fling its dead body to the dogs, which simply means that a popular lie shall take the place of an offensive truth. Think about many churches today. That's how it is. They trick people to come in and water down the gospel message so much with the idea, well, maybe someone will get saved. But Paul's saying, here, speak the truth. Don't water it down. Don't trick people into the kingdom of God. You know, no one's going to go to heaven and go, man, I wasn't planning this. Are you kidding? We know. We've made that decision. We've asked Jesus Christ to be Lord and Savior. We're not tricked into the kingdom of God. And if we have to lie people to get them to come to church, if we have to water down the message so we don't offend people, if we have to change the message to accept various kinds of sin into the church, then something is seriously wrong. And we miss Paul's point that our sufficiency is from God. And by editing the word, we're trying to draw people by our sufficiency. And it may draw people to church. And it could be a big church, could be a small church. But if you're negating the word of God, if you've taken Christ and the gospel of grace away, you're making people comfortable in this life. And tragically, apart from Christ, they're heading for hell. That's just the reality. And I don't mean to be blunt, but yeah, that's the way it is. There is salvation in no one but Jesus, and the Jesus of the Bible, not the Jesus that's made up in the imagination of man's heart. And people do that today. Oh, God would never send anyone to hell. How many times do we hear things like that? God is a God of love. In reality, that's partially true. God doesn't send anyone to hell. Man chooses to go there by rejecting the gift of eternal life that's found in Christ Jesus. That's just the reality. It's each person's choice. But for Paul, man, he was consistent. He spoke the truth. You know, how many times he would go into a synagogue and they'd kick him out, right? Then he'd go to the Gentiles and speak with them. And a lot of times there was always trouble because the light was trying to go into an area that was filled with darkness. Here's something that it's just mind-boggling, but again, it's the days we're living in. I don't know if you heard, and I think I shared with some of you before, about Christian witches. And I'm not kidding. There's a large group of people who consider themselves Christians and witches at the same time. Now, this is from a few years back. I'll update 2026. What they're saying, but this is a few years back. It's the same group. A group of so-called Christian witches is hosting their very first convention in Salem, Massachusetts, a city known for its notorious witch trials in the late 1600s. Reverend Valerie Love is the woman behind the event and says her divine assignment on earth is to promote witchcraft. Love says she is an ordained minister of spiritual consciousness and recently founded the Covenant of Christian Witches Mystery School. She says she was born a witch, but grew up as a Jehovah Witness and had to hide her identity. For as long as I can remember, I've always been magical, seeing things that people said weren't there, or daydreaming in faraway worlds as a child, and being constantly snapped back to reality by teachers and other big people. She explains in her post on her website. You know, I did that in school, but it's called daydreaming. You know, I don't know. It's just what I got. But it goes on. She says, the word witch engenders power in some and fear in others. The determining factor in what comes up for us when we hear the word witch is consciousness. One person is ecstatic about the possibilities of magic, while another is stricken with terror. Love says she left behind the Jehovah's Witnesses and found the freedom to be a goddess I am today. Isn't that interesting? I am. It's worth noting that Christian theologians and church leaders do not consider the Jehovah's Witnesses to be a Christian group, labeling it as a cult, yeah. Meanwhile, Love says she wrestled with being a witch and being an alleged Christian. She claims she found inner peace by writing the Christian Witch's Creed, which says, I'm a Christian witch. I love my cross and my wand. I consult my tarot deck and my Bible. I adore and am devoted to Christ and the goddess. A man named Calvin Witcher, who calls himself a prophet, also will attend the conference. He claimed during a Facebook live stream 2 months ago that the Bible is full of witchcraft. He said, the Bible is a huge book of sorcery. You literally can't get around that. You can't get around Jesus being a magician. There's just no way, he said. You're talking about the whole of Jesus' adult ministry is all magic, all sorcery. Even if we just say Jesus, every particular miracle Jesus does defines human law, defies the laws of the universe and the world. So you can't really talk about being a Jesus follower without doing what he did, which is magic, Richard claims. No, it's called a miracle. He's Almighty God. It's called a miracle. It's not magic. Witcher hosts a cable show that blends the mystic Eastern traditions, biblical occult, ancient truths, modern wisdom, and everything in between designed for your spiritual evaluation. So that was a few years back. But I had to see, what are they doing today? Are they still around? Because a lot of these groups just kind of come and go. They fade away. But again, this is what we're told of this book and the idea of Christian witches. They got this new book out. It says, billions of people mistakenly believe God condemns witchcraft. After decades of deep study and research on the Bible, Reverend Valerie Love's new book, The Real God Is Not in the Bible, contains the shocking truth of humanity's origins and divine nature and rocks the foundations of religious dogma that has been perpetuated for millennia. Only for those who are ready to face the truth, we've been lied to. Well, I think we have been lied to in the book, that book, not the Bible. And their website said, blessed be witchy wonder. You're invited to engage magic and witchcraft in the Christian Witches Mystery School. All I can do think about is Scooby-Doo, right? I don't know why. When I read that, sorry. It says, right now in the Mystery School, we're in deep dive of tarot for the Christian witch, integrated with Kabbalah and the Tree of Life. Join the discussion. We meet on the first Wednesday of each month. So they're preparing for this. I'm not making this up, but we've been deceived. No, they're deceived. How can I say that, though? How can I be so dogmatic about they're wrong and I'm right? Because I have the Word of God. And it's right here. In the beginning, God created the heavens and the earth, and everything after that is easy, right? There's nothing to it. He's God. And everything is so detailed. The life is in what? The blood. Wasn't that long ago we found that the life is in the blood. But way back in the Old Testament, we knew that. How to wash our hands, cleanse ourselves. Do you realize that it wasn't that long ago that many women were dying after giving birth because the doctors would be doing autopsies and then wouldn't cleanse themselves, wouldn't change their garments, and go and deliver babies, and they got infections and they died. And one doctor came up with the idea, maybe we should wash our hands. What a novel idea, right? And they just came against him. I think he went into a mental institution. It was horrible. And now what do we do today? Oh, yeah, they're scrubbing, right? They put the gloves on. But the Bible has, you look at prophecy, there's over 300 prophecies of Christ's first coming. Everyone fulfilled to the tiniest detail. Things that he couldn't orchestrate. Why? How could that be? Because God knows the beginning from the end, and he's told us all these things to give us the assurance. In fact, in Isaiah, he says, who else can do that, basically? Who else can tell the beginning from the end? Show me. No one can with 100% accuracy. Because if God is off in one spot, forget it, then he's not God. He called Cyrus by name before he was even born. Pretty amazing. So I can trust what the Bible says. And the Bible rejects witchcraft over and over again, both the Old and New Testament. In 1 Chronicles 10:13, it states that King Saul died because he consulted a witch or medium. Leviticus 19:31, do not turn to mediums or seek spiritists, for you will be defiled by them. I am the Lord your God. Revelation 21:8, but the cowardly, the unbelieving, the vile, the murderers, the sexually immoral, those who practice magic arts, the idolaters and all liars, they will be consigned to the fiery lake of burning sulfur. This is the second death. Yeah. You know, the founder of LeClaire Ministries says the idea of Christian witches or witchcraft is dangerous, obviously. She said, I've seen a rise of Christians practicing witchcraft, or maybe they aren't Christians at all. I won't judge someone's salvation. But when people in church release word curses, pray against you, and conduct unholy fast to destroy you, the fruit of the Spirit is clearly lacking. You know, I'll make a judgment here. If they're practicing witchcraft, they're not a Christian. If they're calling themselves the I Am, they're not a Christian. God will share his glory with no one. He is the great I Am. We're not. It's pretty simple. You know, it's amazing how deceived people can be. And even if you know the Word of God, you can be deceived when you move away from what God has said in his Word. I think it was Chuck Smith that said, you know, if we're studying the Word, if it's new, it's not true. And if it's true, it's not new, because it's always been here. Don't add to it. Don't take away from it. If someone says to you, man, this is great. No one's ever seen this before. Okay, so you mean all the New Testament writers, the Old Testament writers, have never seen any of this before, but now you've come up with this. I think I'll stick with them. Sorry. I'm not really sorry. You know? And remember, even the devil speaks some truth. If it was a pure lie, it would be easy to see. But he brings a lot of truth and then brings that little lie to deceive and move you away from the living God. Spurgeon, brilliant man, said, discernment is not knowing the difference between right and wrong. It's knowing the difference between right and almost right. How important that is. And we may think, yeah, well, it's not such a big deal, almost right. Think about that. You know, sometimes we say these things and we don't think about it. Imagine getting on a plane and the pilot comes on and says, hey, we're headed for Los Angeles. Sorry, I don't know why we're headed there, but we're headed for Los Angeles. And the flight plan we're using is almost right. Would you get on that plane? Of course not. You don't want something that's almost right. You have to get to the airport. So if it's almost right, where are you going to end up? Who knows? Obviously, he doesn't know. And the same is true with our spiritual lives. You're not going to get to heaven by being almost right. If you're off, if your Jesus is not the Jesus of the Bible, if your salvation is based upon what you've done, you've missed heaven. Jesus said, I am the way, the truth, and the light. No man comes to the Father except through me. That's it, period, bottom line. It's very clear. And again, Spurgeon said, defend the Bible? I'd sooner defend a lion. You don't defend the Bible, you open its cage and let it roar. Absolutely. Just open it up, read it. And if you're dealing with people on a one-to-one basis, it's always good to have them read it. Oh, that's a good point. But here, let's look at this. I want you to read this here. And when they read it out loud, God speaking to their hearts. You know, sometimes we have to actually read something to have it stick instead of just hearing it. God's word is like a lion, man. Just open it up and let it roar to people. And we don't handle it deceitfully. That's what Paul was saying. We're not dishonest with the scriptures, twisting them to make them say what we want them to say. Absolutely not. So don't lose heart here. Keep doing the work that God has called you to do. Expose the lies that are out there and don't handle God's word deceitfully. But again, as we've talked about, there is a battle, isn't there? There absolutely is. Verse 3 here in 2 Corinthians chapter 4. But even if our gospel is veiled, it is veiled to those who are perishing, whose minds the God of this age has blinded, who do not believe, lest the light of the gospel of the glory of Christ, who is in the image of God, should shine on them. When we bring the gospel to people, for some it is veiled. They can't see what God is saying to them. Satan's blinded their eyes and they refuse to be open. I truly believe, like Jeremiah says, if you seek me, you will find me, if you search for me with all your heart. When you are open to the things of God, you're going to find him. And what does the Bible speak about Jesus? That he's the light of the world. In John chapter 1, in him was life, and the life was with the light of men, and the light shined in the darkness, and the darkness did not comprehend it. That was the true light which gives light to every man coming into the world. We're in darkness apart from Christ. Paul in Colossians 2:13, and you being dead in your trespasses and uncircumcision of your flesh, he has made alive together with him, having forgiven you all trespasses. Ephesians 5:8, for you were once darkness, but now you are a light in the Lord. Walk as children of light. We were dead, we were darkness. And what did God do? Brought us into the light of God. He brought us into the kingdom of God. We're saved by faith through grace in Christ. And the light dispels darkness. You know, think about it. You're in a dark room, right? You turn on a light, what happens to the darkness? It's gone. It's dispelled. And that's what should happen with us. You know, when I was working at the hospital, it was always interesting because, you know, I've told you this before, some of the nurses would be telling a joke that's kind of off color, wasn't very nice, and they would see me walking up towards them, and they all, Joe, this one's not for you. And what they were saying is, we want to tell this joke, so go away, which was nice. They understood where I stand. And I love, you know, we're told in John, the light shines in the darkness and the darkness didn't comprehend it. What is that about? Well, it has a couple meanings. You know, as the light of God was shining, many didn't understand it. Their eyes were blind to the truth. And God will give light to those who seek the light. And for those that don't, they end up being in darkness still. But it can also mean to extinguish that word. In other words, the light has come into the world, Jesus Christ, and the darkness is trying to put it out, but it won't succeed. Some will say, oh yeah, they crucified Jesus. Oh yeah, but what happened? That light has now spread to millions and millions and millions of people. You see, there's a battle.
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0: Jesus is the light of the world. There's no doubt about that. But in Matthew 5, verses 14 through 16, Jesus said, You are the light of the world. A city that is set on a hill cannot be hidden. Nor do they light a lamp and put it under a basket, but on a lampstand. And it gives light to all who are

when I was a young Christian, it would always be, well, you know, like the sun and the moon. The sun shines upon the moon and you get it shines then. The moon doesn't have its own glow to it. It has to rely on the sun. That's a good point, but Jesus said, you're the light. And if God's indwelling us, then he's present with us. And it's his light that's shining. And that means wherever we go, if we're the holy of holies, is holy ground. We shouldn't be afraid to speak forth the truths of God. We need to shine for him wherever we go, that they see Jesus. You know, when you're in a restaurant before your meal, pray. Can people be offended if you pray loud? They can. What are they going to say? Stop praying? Well, I'm sorry, I can't. Let them see the love of Christ. Don't extinguish the light. And light's always more powerful than darkness. And we're on a mission like Paul. The Lord sent Paul into a world that was filled with spiritual darkness, moral darkness. And yet in Acts 26:18, we're told of the reason that Paul was sent and truly the reason God sends us. This is what we're told. He was sent to open their eyes in order to turn them from darkness to light and from the power of Satan to God, that they may receive forgiveness of sins and an inheritance among those who are sanctified by faith in me. Isn't that what we're called to do? It's no different than the message that was given to Paul. We're to bring that gospel message, that their eyes would be open, that they would move from the power of darkness, from Satan to God, the light of this world, and receive that forgiveness of sins. But it's a battle. And, you know, like Jesus said in John 3, that this is the condemnation, that light has come into the world and men love darkness rather than light because their deeds were evil. For everyone practicing evil hates the light and does not come to the light lest his deeds should be exposed. But he who does the truth comes to the light that his deeds may be clearly seen that they have been done in God. There is the battle. Men love darkness rather than light. And we see it. You know, you see some Christian events and you see these people coming and trying to destroy the tents and the things that are set up at these events. Why? Because they love the darkness more and they're trying to extinguish the light. Light exposes sin. And, I mean, think about it. And you know this. I've talked to you about this before. In bars, why are they dark? Why don't they have bright lights in bars? Because they want you to be able to enjoy the darkness, what you're doing, so no one will really see you. That's reality. Otherwise, they should be lit up like every other restaurant, right? They're not. And we have to be careful. You know, our house, we have we have this sunblock SPF 6 to SPF 30, and then I think it goes to liquid metal, right, Jewel? It's pretty much liquid metal, yeah. To block out the sun's rays, so, you know, you don't get cancer and all that. But what about our spiritual life? Can we put things in our lives that block out the sun of God? You see, I really think we shine more as we spend time in the presence of the Son of God. Well, how do we do that? By being in his word, by being in prayer, by being in fellowship. William MacDonald said, in our physical universe, the sun is always shining. We do not always see it, but the reason for that is that something has come between the sun and us. So it is with the gospel. The light of the gospel is always shining. God is always seeking to shine into the hearts of men. But Satan puts various barriers between unbelievers and God. It may be the cloud of pride or of rebellion or self-righteousness or any one of 100 other things. But all of these serve effectively to hinder the light of the gospel from shining in. Satan simply does not want men to be saved. Yeah, that's why there's a battle. He wants the worship. He wants all the attention. And he hates when we worship God.

We need to be prepared. We need to be in the Word because of this battle. Now, as we read on, we're going to look at what we're to do. Preach Jesus. It's pretty simple, right? Look at verse 5 here in 2 Corinthians 4. For we do not preach ourselves, but Christ Jesus the Lord, and ourselves your servants for Jesus' sake. For it is the God who commanded light to shine out of darkness, who has shown in our hearts to give the light of the knowledge of the glory of God in the face of Jesus Christ. You know, we're starting to see a lot of churches moving in this direction, de-emphasizing Jesus in their teachings, and they're replacing Jesus with social justice activism, self-help, therapeutic messaging, or legalism. What are they doing? They're departing from the gospel. It's very dangerous. We're also seeing today that preachers are spending more time talking about themselves than the gospel of Jesus Christ. And I'll put it bluntly, and I don't want to get offended anyone, if this is what's going on in your church, you got to get out. Something is really wrong. If the greatest message you have is to talk about yourself, don't talk, right? I'm not saying we can't share stories and things, but if that's all it is, we're in trouble. We have something greater to talk about, and that's Jesus. Don't make him a sidekick, you know, like Abbott and Costello or Dean Martin, Jerry Lewis. Some of you don't even know who those are. You're not old enough, but I'll tell you afterwards. We need to keep in mind that he is Lord. And Paul says we're his bondservants. It's not the other way around. We've surrendered our lives to him, to serve him. And thus, we don't glory in ourselves. We glory in Jesus. But we can lose sight of the message. And we want to change people outwardly, dress nicer, talk nicer, be nicer, do this, do that. And it doesn't work. Why? Because we still got these bodies of flesh. God doesn't work on the outside. God works on the heart. He works on the inside. And what happens on the inside then overflows in our actions. It's God doing the work. And I think that's important for us to understand. You know, Hodge wrote, to make the end of preaching the instilling of virtue to render men honest, sober, benevolent, and faithful is part and parcel of that wisdom of the world that is foolishness with God. It's attempting to raise fruit without trees. When a man is brought to recognize Jesus Christ as Lord and to love and worship him as such, then he becomes like Christ. What more can the moralist want? There it is. You know? Paul in 1 Corinthians 2, verses 1 through 5. Brethren, when I came to you, did not come with excellence of speech or of wisdom, declaring to you the testimony of God. For I determined not to know anything among you except Jesus Christ and him crucified. I was with you in weakness and fear and in much trembling, and my speech and preaching were not with persuasive words of human wisdom, but in demonstration of the Spirit and of power, that your faith should not be in the wisdom of men, but in the power of God. Yeah. It has nothing to do with the vessel. It was only what the vessel was filled with. And for Paul, it was Jesus. And that was his message. It's all about Jesus, the gospel message, the power of God to bring people to saving faith. Sometimes in churches, they've moved to conversation instead of preaching. It's a big fad. And, you know, it's all, what ends up happening in conversation, it's all about what man thinks about spiritual things and not about what God's word has to say. You know, several years back, they were having a meeting at one of the local churches for open to everyone to come and discuss how we should approach homosexuality in the church. And I thought, why do we have to have a meeting for this? Why don't we just take the Bible? This is what God says. Hey, let's go get something to eat now, right? I like to eat. It's not a discussion. It's not open for debate. That's like saying, hey, let's discuss, is Jesus the only way? With the implication, hey, you guys have other ideas. What do you think about that? No.
I don't care what anyone has to think. I care about what the Bible has to say, what God says. And when we start moving the conversation and away from God, we're going to be in trouble. And that's what we're seeing today. We're seeing man's ideas. We have storytelling instead of the Word of God. And that's very dangerous. You know, if our focus isn't upon Jesus, something's wrong. And if our focus is not on about how we come to know Jesus, we're in trouble. The Holy Spirit's work is to bring people to Jesus. And he works through believers. John chapter 16, Jesus said, however, when he, the Spirit of truth, has come, he will guide you into all truth, for he will not speak on his own authority, but whatever he hears, he will speak, and he will tell you things to come. He will glorify me, for he will take of what is mine and declare it to you. All things that the Father has are mine. Therefore, I said that he will take of mine and declare it to you. The Holy Spirit is bringing people to Jesus. That's what his whole mission. Sometimes we make the Holy Spirit the big focus of everything. Yes, the Holy Spirit is also Almighty God, the third person of the Holy Trinity. There is no doubt about that. But the Holy Spirit's mission is to bring people to Jesus. Just like Jesus, he's Almighty God, became flesh. In the incarnation, he was fully God, fully flesh. Hard for me to imagine, but that's just what the scriptures teach. But he submitted himself to the will of the Father. And that's why people say, oh, he's a lesser God. No, he's not a lesser God. He freely submitted himself to do the will of the Father. And the key is, they are so entwined together that their wills are the same anyway. But he submitted himself. And the only way people are going to change is by coming into Christ. That's what Paul said in 2 Corinthians 5:17. Therefore, if anyone is in Christ, he's a new creation. The old things have passed away. Behold, all things become new. I love that. The Amplified Bible puts it like this. Therefore, if any person is engrafted, that's a battle. But we need to keep preaching Jesus. And we'll finish up by looking at staying focused on what we're to do. We're to shine brightly. Verse 7 here in 2 Corinthians 4. But we have this treasure in earthen vessels, that the excellence of the power may be of God and not of us. Think about this. When a jeweler wants to display the beauty of a diamond, how does he do it? What does he place it on? He takes a black cloth and puts the diamond on that black cloth. Why does he do that? Because all the attention then is drawn to the diamond. And because of the blackness of the cloth, the diamond shines forth its brilliance. That's just what God does. God has taken this treasure, the gospel of Jesus Christ, the light of God, this beautiful diamond, you might say, and placed it in these bodies of flesh, kind of like the black cloth. Why? Because I can't boast how great I am and how lucky God is to have such a wonderful man as me. What are you laughing at? But neither can you, right? Because all the glory goes to God. That's the wonderful thing. You know, make no mistake about it. As Christians, we are all these earthen vessels. God has placed the treasure in us, this diamond, like I said, and then he tells us to go out into the world and share it with others. Let others see Jesus, that brilliance of God that's reflecting from our lives. We don't get the glory he does. In fact, in 1 Corinthians 1, verses 26 through 29, Paul put it like this. For you see your calling, brethren, that not many wise according to the flesh, not many mighty, not many noble are called. But God has chosen the foolish things of the world to put to shame the wise, and God has chosen the weak things of the world to put to shame the things which are mighty, and the base things of the world, and the things which are despised, God has chosen, and the things which are not to bring to nothing the things that are, that no flesh should glory in his presence. Absolutely. I mean, think about Paul. He is probably one of the most brilliant guys in the world. And yet Paul says,
God has chosen the foolish things. And look at how he speaks of, he's talking about himself as well.

Why? Because all glory goes to God. I'll share with you a story of, or example of, two men, one who didn't shine the light of Jesus and the other who did. You know, at the beginning of the Reformation, there was a gentleman, Martin of Basel, Switzerland. He came to the knowledge of the truth. He accepted Jesus as a savior. And he was afraid to let his friends know that he no longer believed the many falsehoods taught by his former church. And he wrote these words on a leaf of parchment. O merciful Christ, I know that I can be saved only by the merit of thy blood. Holy Jesus, I love thee. Well, removing a stone from the wall of his chamber, he hid behind the stone these beautiful words. And the parchment was discovered more than 100 years later. Well, about that same time, Martin Luther also found the truth in Christ. And he boldly confessed, my Lord has confessed me before men. I will not shrink from confessing my Lord before princes and kings. We all know what followed. Everybody's heard of Martin Luther and all that he did, all that he accomplished. But on the contrary, how many of us know of Martin of Basel? Our life's to bear fruit. We can't hide behind a stone in the wall our love for Jesus. We have to shine it forth. It's so important. And it's just living. It's just, as we're going out into this world, we're taking Jesus with us wherever we go. And people are seeing, because we're the light of the world. Remember that song? Used to sing it in Sunday school, this little light of mine, I'm going to let it shine, let it shine, let it shine. We even used to sing it in church. It's so simple. Oh yeah, but it's so true, right? It's so true. So don't lose heart. You know, yes, the battle's intense, but we speak the truths of God found in the Word of God, and the gates of hell cannot overcome us. And the battle, wow. I think it's getting more and more intense. You know, we're starting to see that Christians are the problem, that we are so hateful, we're so intolerant. I don't know how many buildings Christians have burned down and how many riots they've done and how many stores they've broken into. But the other side has done a lot. But they're saying that we're the problem. That's going to keep growing. Why? Because we're standing on the truths of God found in the Word of God. Even in Canada now, they're talking about banning parts of the Bible because it's hateful and intolerant of sinful lifestyles. They don't use the word sinful, but I will. And it's going to happen in Europe too. We're starting to see it happen. They're getting arrested for promoting Christian doctrine on Facebook. You know, how could that be? We know that it's going to be that way. This world is moving towards becoming more and more evil. But let's expose that darkness. Let's expel that darkness with the light of the gospel of Jesus Christ. Will we have another revival before the Lord comes back? I don't know. But no matter what, I'm still going to do what we're called to do, right? And that's bring the gospel message forward. It doesn't matter if it's one soul that gets saved or 1,000 or 1,000,000. I want to see everyone that's possible come to saving faith. But it's intense. And, you know, don't give a worldly message. Keep the main thing the main thing, and the main thing that we're to do is to preach Jesus. It's such a simple message, you know. But we can clutter it up with all kinds of other things, and people miss Jesus. And then just shine brightly. You know, shine for Jesus. He's the focus of our ministry. He's the focus of our lives. And I think the more you study about his life, his death, and his resurrection, you go, at least for me, oh God, I don't deserve any of it. I am so amazed that you did what you did for me. It's an incredible story. And keep him the focus of your ministry. And we're all in ministry, because we are all witnesses of Jesus Christ. Let's pray. Father, we love you so much. And Lord, yeah, it's a battle out there, but we don't go into that battle.

all alone. We go with you. You're always with us. Your spirit is empowering us. And we pray, Lord, that this darkness can be expelled, that we can just turn on the light and see it go away. We want many people to come into the kingdom of God. So use each one of us, Lord, to bring that gospel message to a lost and dying world. We love you. I pray for everyone here that you would encourage them and strengthen them, those listening on the radio, the internet. Bless them, Lord. And Lord, as we start a new week tomorrow, help us to keep our eyes focused upon you. We ask this in Jesus' name. Amen. Amen. Please stand.

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3: It's 70 degrees.
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0: 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Oh, wait, I forgot the salt and pepper.
1: You act like she's been gone for years.
0: Well, she's been half a country away at college, and I'm excited to see her. And you can't fool me. You've been pacing the floor in front of that window all afternoon.
1: Oh, it sure will be good to have her home again.
0: And it'll be good to finally meet this Brian she's been going on about.
1: Well, yeah, and from what she's told us, he sounds like a nice Christian boy.
0: Wedding bells?
1: I don't know about that.
0: That must be them. Yeah, that's her, but I can't see Brian around those bushes. How could she? What does the Bible have to say about racism and interracial marriage? 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

0: 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Oh, come, let us worship and bow down. Let us kneel before the Lord our Maker, for He is our God, and we are the people of His pasture, and the sheep of His hand. Today, if you will hear His voice. 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
4: Today's Wisdom for Women is Proverbs 18, verse 2. Fools have no interest in the understanding. They only want to air their own opinions. Well, this is quite a statement. Fools, it appears, only think there is one side to the story, their side. Forget about trying to help them to understand your side. Their mind is made up. I think most of us know someone like that. But the most important thing we can learn today about this is not to be like that. James 1:19 tells us, "My dear brothers, take note of this. Everyone should be quick to listen, slow to speak, and slow to anger." So then, let's learn to be better listeners. Here are some random tips. Number one, everyone knows at least one thing that you don't know. It's amazing what you can learn when you listen. Number two, ask more questions. When someone makes a statement and you don't agree, ask them why. Maybe, as they explain, you'll understand them better, but maybe they will also see they don't have a valid explanation. Number three, listen with more than your ears. People give off emotional signals of how they're feeling. Pay attention. Number four, let others speak first. Hear them out. Don't interrupt. Five, use affirming and confirming statements like, "I hear what you're saying." Sometimes repeat a key word back to them. Number six, and one of the most important things you'll ever do when you listen is to give eye contact. This is Debbie Bryson praying that the practical wisdom of God's Word will make you wise.

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0: Welcome to The Word for Today, featuring the Bible teaching of Pastor Chuck Smith, founder of the Calvary Chapel Movement. 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And on today's edition of The Word for Today, Pastor Chuck continues with the reality of death as we pick up in John chapter 11, verse 34. 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
1: It is interesting that in death, in reality, we usually weep not for the person who is gone, but for those that are left. When my father and brother were killed, I didn't weep for them, I wept for me. I lost the greatest supporter any man could ever have when my dad was killed. And I just lost a fabulous brother when they were killed together. It was just, I experienced a tremendous loss. And I wept for me. A little upset that they were going to get there so far ahead of me and get a head start. Envious for them. But I've lost so much. Loving support. A companion with my brother of just one that, you know, we always had a great time together. We purchased boats together, skied together, and did everything together. And we had a great time together, though he was several years younger than me. We just had a neat bond between us. And I knew I was going to miss them. I knew I was going to miss all their input. And I wept for me. It was a selfish weeping. You dirty guys going on and leaving me here, you know. I was weeping, though, for me. Jesus wept not for Lazarus. You don't weep for the dead if they are in the Lord. If they're not in the Lord, then that's a different thing. Then we sorrow as those who have no hope. Then said the Jews, oh, look how he loved him. They misunderstood completely his weeping too. And some of them said, could not this man, which opened the eyes of the blind, referring to the last notable miracle there in Jerusalem, could not this man who opened the eyes of the blind have caused that even this man would not have died? And Jesus, again, just groaning in himself, came to the grave. And it was a cave, and there was a stone there upon it. And Jesus said, take away the stone. Now, Martha, you remember, said, Lord, I know that anything you ask God, you know, he would do. And it was Martha who said, oh, Lord, by this time he stinks. He's been dead for 4 days. And Jesus said unto her, didn't I tell you that if you would believe, you would see the glory of God? And so they took away the stone from the place where the dead was raised. And Jesus lifted up his eyes and said, Father, I thank you that you have heard me. And I know that you always hear me. But because of the people which stand by, I'm saying it, that they may believe that you have sent me. Believest thou not that I'm in the Father in me? The works that I do not of myself, but the Father that dwelleth in me, he doeth the works. Believe me. Or else believe for the work's sake, Jesus said. Now he's giving another great proof that the Father is in him and he is in the Father, that he is one with the Father. He's offering now another great proof. And so I'm only saying this, Father, not for my sake, but for the sake of the people that are here, that they may believe that you have sent me. And when he had thus spoken, he cried with a loud voice, Lazarus, come forth. One commentator said that had he just called, come forth, the whole graveyard would have been resurrected. So he said, Lazarus, come forth. And he that was dead came forth bound hand and foot with grave clothes. And his face was bound with a napkin, and Jesus said unto them, loose him and let him go. Then many of the Jews which came to Mary and had seen the things which Jesus did believed on him. But some of them went their way to the Pharisees and told them what Jesus had done. There gathered the chief priests and the Pharisees a council, and they said, "What are we going to do? For this man is doing many miracles. And if we let him alone, all of the people will believe on him, and the Romans shall come and take away both our place and our nation." Now, John gives us here a little bit of the insight to the conspiracy to put Jesus to death. It was that these religious leaders were fearing their position. You know, we won't be the big shots anymore. We'll lose our jobs. And we'll lose our position. What are we going to do? We've got to do something. If we don't, our jobs are threatened. And one of them named Caiaphas, being the high priest that same year, said unto them, "You don't know anything at all. You know nothing at all. Nor consider that it is expedient for us that one man should die for the people, that the whole nation perish not." Now, John is saying he didn't understand what he was saying fully. He was the high priest, and because of that position, he was now prophesying that one man should die for the nation, a very interesting prophecy. The high priest later offered a prophecy when Jesus was hanging on the cross. He said, "Others he saved, himself he cannot save." Very true. If he saved himself, he couldn't save others. You can't do both. In his position, had Jesus come down off of the cross, he could not save us. So he said, "Others he saved, himself he cannot save." Very interesting statement, and yet very true, because he was a high priest speaking prophetically. Here now, speaking prophetically as the high priest, "Don't you realize it's necessary that one man die, that the whole nation perish not?" Die for the people in order that the whole nation perish not. And so John points out that he was not really saying this of himself, but being the high priest that year, he prophesied that Jesus would die for the nation. And not for the nation only, but that also that he should gather together in one the children of God that were scattered abroad. Then from that day forth, they took counsel together to put him to death. And Jesus therefore walked no more openly among the Jews, but went from there unto the country, near to the wilderness, unto a city called Ephraim, and there he stayed with his disciples. So Jesus went back down towards the Jordan River, did not stay around Jerusalem after the raising of Lazarus. And the Jews' Passover was nigh at hand. And many went out of the country up to Jerusalem before the Passover to purify themselves. Now, it was necessary to go through the purification rites in order to participate in the Passover. And you would go up to Jerusalem and you'd take a vow before the Lord and you'd go through these purification rites. You remember when Paul returned to Jerusalem. There was a feast coming that Paul was desiring to get to Jerusalem for this feast. And so when he arrived, because he wanted to participate in the Jewish feast, he was going through the purification rites. And that's when someone from Asia spotted him and said, "Hey, isn't that the guy that's been preaching to the Gentiles everywhere?" And they raised the big ruckus over Paul when they saw him in the temple going through purification rites. And so many of the Jews would go early in order that they might go through these purification rites, in order that they might participate then in the feast. And so they sought for Jesus, and they were talking among themselves as they were standing in the temple, and they said, "Do you think he's going to come to the feast?" Now both the chief priests and the Pharisees had given a commandment that if any man knew where he was, they should let them know that they might arrest him. And then Jesus, 6 days before the Passover, came to Bethany, where Lazarus, which had been dead, who he had raised from the dead. And they made him a supper, and Martha served, typical of Martha. But Lazarus was one of them that sat at the table with him. And then took Mary a pound of ointment of spikenard, very expensive, and anointed the feet of Jesus and wiped his feet with her hair. And the house was filled with the aroma of the ointment. Typical of Mary, worshiping, Martha working. It takes all types. And God has built into our characters these very qualities. Martha, busy serving. Mary, busy worshiping. Then said one of his disciples, Judas Iscariot, Simon's son, which should betray him, "Why didn't they sell this perfume for 300 pence and given the money to the poor?" Actually, it was very expensive. 300 pence was, a pence was a day's wage for a laboring man. So you've got almost a year's wages involved here that this perfume could have been sold for. And this he said, not that he cared for the poor, but because he was a thief, and he held the purse, and he was stealing out of the money in the purse. Now, it's unfortunate that in the portrayal of this whole scene in Jesus Christ Superstar, they try to make Jesus a very lavish kind of a person living in opulence, no care for the poor. And Judas turns out the hero. He's the social reformer and the man who is concerned for the poor and all. And they don't really do justice to the text, and that you have to assume is deliberate, because it's right there. Judas didn't really care for the poor, as he would be made out, that marvelous man with social concern. He was a thief. He was holding the purse and had been stealing the money out of the purse. That's the only reason why he wanted the money, the perfume sold and the money put in the purse. He was not that kind of a person that they try to portray him. Then said Jesus, and get off her case, "Against the day of my burying has she kept this. For the poor always you will have with you, but you will not always have me." So he made Judas leave her alone. And many of the Jews therefore knew that he was there. And they came not only for Jesus' sake, but they wanted to see Lazarus also, whom he had raised from the dead. But the chief priests, and notice how evil men they are, they consulted how that they might put Lazarus to death also. Because by reason of him, many of the Jews went away and believed on Jesus. So they're going to try and destroy the evidence by killing Lazarus. Now the next day, many people that were come to the feast, when they heard that Jesus was coming to Jerusalem, they took branches of the palm trees and they went forth to meet him and cried, "Hosanna, blessed is the King of Israel that comes in the name of the Lord." And so, knowing that Jesus was going to be coming from Bethany, having to come down from the Mount of Olives, they went over to the path that comes from Bethany, down the Mount of Olives, into the Kidron Valley, to Jerusalem. And as Jesus was coming, they greeted him, waving the palm branches. And so we have Palm Sunday, the Sunday before the crucifixion. And they were crying the 118th Psalm, "Hosanna, save now," is what the word means in Hebrew. "Blessed is the King of Israel that comes in the name of the Lord." And Jesus, when he had found a young ass, sat thereon, as it was written, "Fear not, daughter of Zion, Behold, thy king cometh sitting on an ass's colt. And these things understood not his disciples at the first. But when Jesus was glorified, then they remembered that these things were written of him and that they had done these things unto him. Now, John is very honest and very frank here. He said, you know, we didn't think about it until after he was glorified. Then we thought, oh, wow, remember, you know, how we, you know, waved the palm branches and he was riding on a donkey. Isn't that what Zechariah said? Rejoice greatly, daughters of Jerusalem. Behold, thy king cometh unto thee. But he is lowly, sitting on a colt, the foal of an ass. Wow! You know, and in other words, he's saying we weren't trying to deliberately set the stage. We didn't say, now what does the Bible say is supposed to happen next? You know, let's work it out this way. It wasn't a deliberate conspiracy to set the stage. It was something they just did. And afterwards, they realized, wow, we were fulfilling prophecy. You know, and the realization came. But not until after Jesus was glorified. So it wasn't a deliberately staged event as far as the disciples were concerned. And the people, therefore, that were with him when he called Lazarus out of the grave and raised him from the dead, they bear record. They were telling everybody about it. For this cause the people also met him, for that they had heard that he had done a great miracle. I mean, it had really been buzzed, this miracle of the raising of Lazarus from the dead. And so everybody was excited. And the Pharisees therefore said among themselves, hey, do you realize how we're not prevailing? The whole world is going after him. And there were certain Greeks among them that came up to worship at the feast. They could worship from the court of the Gentiles. They could not come in. And the same came therefore to Philip, who was of Bethsaida of Galilee. And they desired him, saying, sir, we would like to see Jesus. And Philip came and told Andrew, and Andrew and Philip came and told Jesus. And Jesus answered them, saying, the hour is come that the Son of Man should be glorified. Verily, verily, I say unto you, except a corn of wheat fall into the ground and die, it abides alone. But if it dies, it brings forth much fruit. What a beautiful picture. You have a little grain of wheat. You set that little grain of wheat here on the pulpit, and you can come back a year from now, and it's still one little grain of wheat sitting there in the pulpit. Come back 10 years from now, still one little grain of wheat sitting there in the pulpit. But if you put that little grain of wheat into the ground, it dies. But out of the death comes a new form, a new body. Comes the stalk. Comes the new kernel or corn of wheat, they call it. And many wheat seeds. And the potential of one wheat seed is tremendous. I read somewhere that if you would take a kernel of corn and plant it, and then take all of the, you know, from that one kernel of corn, all of the seeds that came off of the kernels that grew from the one, plant them, I think that in 10 years it is, you'd have enough corn seed to plant every acre of ground on the face of the earth with corn. Just each year planting everything that came from the one. You see, when God created the plants and all, he said, be fruitful, multiply, and fill the earth. And surely the potential is there. And so Jesus is using a neat little illustration here, referring to his death. Look, unless it dies, it stays by itself, but if it dies, it brings forth much fruit. Talking of his death, through his death, he was going to bring forth much fruit, you included tonight, part of the fruit. And he that loves his life shall lose it, but he that hates his life in this world shall keep it unto life eternal. He had said earlier, he who seeks to save his life will lose it. He who loses his life for my sake, the same will find it or save it. Much the same, loving life. You're going to lose it anyhow. But if you are looking forward to that new life, life eternal. If any man serve me, let him follow me. And where I am, there shall also my servant be. If any man serve me, him will my Father honor. But now is my soul troubled. What shall I say? Father, save me from this hour. But for this cause came I unto this hour. You remember he kept saying, my hour is not yet come, my hour is not yet come. Now he's approaching the hour. And as he's approaching the hour, he's beginning to go through this inner turmoil. My soul is troubled. What shall I say? Father, save me from this hour.
0: We'll return with more of our verse-by-verse Bible study in the book of John on our next broadcast. And be sure to join us again next time as Pastor Chuck continues his verse-by-verse study through the Bible. That's right here on the next edition of The Word for Today. And now, once again, here's Pastor Chuck.
1: May the Lord put his hand upon your life, fill you with his Spirit, and guide you with his counsels. May you be strengthened in your walk with him. May you begin to experience greater victories over those areas of the flesh that have dominated. And may you begin to experience more and more the power of God's Spirit within your life, giving victory. May the Lord be with you, and may the Lord keep you in his love. And may you just grow in your knowledge of him and in your fellowship. In Jesus' name.

0: When life feels crowded, there's still room for peace, still room for grace, still room to remember God is with you. 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
2: Here are some interpretations of the language used by a husband. Take a break, honey. You're working too hard. That really means I can't hear the game over the vacuum cleaner. Here's another thing husbands tend to say. That's interesting, dear. It really means, are you still talking? One more. Honey, you look terrific. That really means, please don't try on one more outfit. I'm starving.
3: That's marriage talk, and it carries a hidden meaning. 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We can't use double talk. We must make known the issues of eternity with unparalleled clarity. And the best way to do that is to do what the Bible says. Study the principles used by Jesus and then imitate it.
2: There goes another minute. Gone forever. 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
5: It's 70 degrees.

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1: God's plan for your life is better than any you can imagine. 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The Bible says, commit your way unto the Lord and He will give you the desires of your heart. So ask yourself, what is it you desire? And then commit yourself to the Lord.
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1: If you do, you will remain in fellowship with the Son and with the Father. And in this fellowship, we enjoy the eternal life He promised us. I'm writing these things to warn you about those who want to lead you astray. Again, there's people that want to lead us astray. But you have received the Holy Spirit, and He lives within you. So you don't need anyone to teach you what is true, for the Spirit teaches you everything you need to know, and what He teaches is true. It's not a lie. So just as He has taught you, remain in fellowship with Christ. Wow, that's

told us. And we know that the spirit of the Antichrist is here amongst us, deceiving people who don't have the Holy Spirit. I mean, there's a lot of churches full of them, full of people that don't actually have the Holy Spirit. And you see, if we don't have the Holy Spirit indwelling us, we are easily deceived. And what Daniel is trying to communicate to us is the Antichrist will be more deceptive than ever anyone else. And next, what Gabriel is going to share is some information, some more information about the Antichrist in Daniel 37 and 38. Daniel 11, 37, 38. And he will have no respect for the gods of his ancestors or for the gods loved by women or for any other god. For he will boast that he is greater than them all. Instead of these, he will worship the god of fortress. Interesting. A god his ancestors never knew, and lavish on him gold, silver, precious stones, and expensive gifts. So what we were just told in these two verses, our next two fill-in-the-blanks, the Antichrist will respect no god, and the Antichrist will submit to the god of fortress. You may be wondering, what is the god of fortress? Well, we know that a fortress is a military base. It's fortified. It's a stronghold. That's what that word means. So this verse seems to mean this Antichrist will spend money on this military might that he's going to buy. And this is our next fill in the blank, is the Antichrist will buy a mighty military. All the years in the past when Israel went to battle, they asked the Lord for help. They depended upon the Lord God for victory in the battle. But this guy, he will build a great army. And so what we're told is this god of fortress is able to overcome any god, any foreign god, any problem, any people, and he will succeed in all that he does. That's amazing. Everything he does. But the most interesting thing about this is he will buy this god of fortress who his ancestors never knew. Could this mean there's something new coming that nobody knows about? I mean, the only thing that I pondered this, and the only thing I could really come up with a new that no generation has ever seen before, is artificial intelligence. Quantum computing. I mean, I'm only guessing. I'm just throwing it out there. I mean, this is a very hard verse to interpret because nobody's ever seen it before. Nobody's experienced it before. And when you read the commentaries, they are all over the place. But we do see some consistencies here in the scriptures. And I like to do that. I like to find the consistencies. Now, verse 37 talked about how this guy will not follow any of the gods that any of the ancestors knew, but rather he'll depend on this god of fortress as it's described to us. And then verse 39 will tell us how this foreign god's help, the god of fortress, will give him success. How that happens, we're not really told. But we'll get some more information here in verse 39. Verse 39 says, claiming this foreign god's help, he will attack the strongest fortresses. He will honor those who submit to him, appointing them to positions and authorities and dividing the land among them as their reward. Our fill in the blank is the Antichrist will attack the lands that are the strongest fortresses. The old expression, if you fight the toughest guy on the block, that'll be the only fight you have to fight. Right? So if you beat up the strongest guy, the weaker ones will submit. But I noticed that Gabriel said something very strange. He said he will get his help, the Antichrist will get his help from a strange god. And this foreign, strange god will help the Antichrist to victory. And it seems that once the strongest enemies are defeated, the only way to escape this coming Antichrist

0: Christ is to submit to him. And those who submit to him will receive positions of authority in his new kingdom, the Antichrist kingdom, and they'll receive land as their reward. Question I come up with, and I'm a question guy, I ask 1,000 questions. What is able to cause this planet to accept the Antichrist as a savior? Remember, Antichrist means instead of Christ or opposite of Christ. How about an army that nobody can defeat? A leader of this army that comes in and offers peace treaties and nations desire to submit to him. This may be the time that the Antichrist will make this peace treaty with Israel that we learned about back in chapter 9 of Daniel. Now this peace treaty, we know from Daniel chapter 9, starts the 70th week of Daniel, or the last 7 years of Daniel's prophecy, or the start of the 7 years of the book of Revelation and the tribulation. But next, in verse 40, after all of the victories and the surrender of many nations, there still will be kings that are going to want to oppose him. We find this in verse 40. It says, then at that time of the end, the king of the south will attack the king of the north, and the king of the north will storm out with chariots, charioteers, and a vast navy. He will invade various lands and sweep through them like a flood. What we are being told is, again, the king of the south. And most likely, it's the same group of nations as before, around Egypt. And we can assume this because this is the same thing it meant in previous verses in this chapter. And the king of the north will be the nations around Syria. And again, they're going to go to war, again, leaving Israel in between the king of the north and the king of the south. So what we are told is the war will cause this king of the north, this Antichrist army that he bought and purchased, and it'll sweep through many nations like a flood, or it will be unstoppable. What we are not told is when this event will take place, other than it'll happen in the end times. Realize this whole book of Daniel has been telling us about, quote, the times of the Gentiles, and how the Gentiles were being used to judge Israel in order to cause Israel to want to return to God. They left God to serve other gods, and so God decided to use the Gentiles to bring them back to God. This is what the book of Daniel discusses, how God will use this many Gentile things, these tribulations and all these things to cause him to return to the Lord God. I mean, this prophecy has told us the Babylonians, they conquered Israel, removed them out of the land so the land could have their Sabbath rest. Then the Medo-Persian Empire conquered the Babylonians. Then the Greek Empire conquered the Persians. And the Roman Empire comes to power. And with the Roman Empire comes the first coming of Jesus, who died in order to for sins, and he was resurrected to heaven, and it started the church age, which John called the last days. And then after this, the Roman Empire starts to fall apart, and the church now comes under attack for the last 2,000 years through the spirit of the Antichrist, according to 1 John. And we're told in the book of Thessalonians that once the church is gone or raptured, it'll allow this Antichrist to be revealed. And then this Antichrist builds and buys this army, and he blasphemies God and makes this peace treaty with Israel. But we know that this seven-year peace treaty that the Antichrist makes will be broken halfway through, very possibly when the king of the south attacks, that we just read in verse 40, which then causes the Antichrist to come back into Israel, back into war with the king of the south, according to verse 41. Here's verse 41. He will enter the glorious land of Israel, and many nations will fall, but Moab, Edom, and the best part of Ammon will escape. Interesting verse. Calls for a map. So verse 41 listed two nations and a part of Ammon. And these nations will not fall victim to the Antichrist. When we look at the map, and if you're familiar with the map of the Middle East, we see the nation Jordan. The question is why is Jordan not affected? Why will Jordan escape the wrath of the Antichrist? This is a really good guess, and I feel very confident about this guess as to why Jordan will not fall victim. It's because when Jesus warns the disciples in Matthew 24 that when they see the sacrilegious object that causes the desecration in the temple, when they see this happen, they're supposed to run from Jerusalem. Well, they're going to need a place to run to, like Moab and Edom and part of Ammon or modern-day Jordan. And there is prophecies that agree with that. But in the book of Daniel, sparing of Jordan is not explained to us. But it is significant. And it is told to Daniel for a purpose. But we're not told the purpose here. Maybe the Antichrist is in a hurry to go further south. He's in a hurry to get after that other army so he can conquer it. Verses 42 and 43. Verse 42 says he will conquer many countries, and even Egypt will not escape. He'll gain control over the gold, the silver, and treasures of Egypt, and the Libyans and the Ethiopians will be his servants. I fill in the blank, the Antichrist gains control and more plunder in the south. This seems a little odd to me because these nations that are mentioned are very poor nations today, which means they need to get rich somehow. And again, they're going to surrender to the Antichrist and they're going to become his servants. Then our next verse is going to use a word, but. But is a contrasting word, meaning something happens next. Everything's going the Antichrist's way, but something's going to happen next that's going to alarm the Antichrist in verse 44. It says, but then the news from the east and the north will alarm him, and he will set out in great anger to destroy and obliterate. Our fill in the blank is, there is some news from the east and the north that will anger the Antichrist. So who are the kingdoms of the north? Who are the kingdoms of the east? We're not told. But they seem to rebel against the Antichrist, which angers this Antichrist enough. In fact, it enrages him, and he goes to war against many nations. And he will have some success, but according to our next verse, this happens in verse 45. He will stop between the glorious holy mountain and the sea and will pitch his royal tents. But while he is there, his time will suddenly run out and no one will help him. Somewhere between the Temple Mount and the Mediterranean Sea, the Antichrist will set up his tents. And from there, he's going to attempt to deal with the unraveling of his global empire. And suddenly, I like this fill in the blank, the end of the reign of the Antichrist happens. This is a surprising end to me. For all the information that Daniel gives us, in a half a sentence he says, at the end of the reign of the Antichrist, his time will run out. And it's so little details. And we really ain't told a whole lot about this Antichrist. But when we started our teaching today, I started with Paul reminding the Thessalonian church to not be fooled. And there is a million people guessing who the Antichrist is. And Paul told us straight out, we won't know until the church is gone. And in verse 8, Paul reminded them how the Antichrist will come to an end. And I'm just going to put the verses back up in 2 Thessalonians chapter 2, verses 7 and 8. He said, for this lawlessness is already at work secretly and will remain secret until the one holding him back steps out of the way. That's the church. And then the man of lawlessness, or the Antichrist, will be revealed. But the Lord Jesus will kill him with the breath of his mouth and destroy him by the splendor of his coming. This tells us that Jesus is going to defeat the Antichrist with the breath of his mouth. And this does not mean that the Lord has bad breath. It means that the Lord's words are powerful. That the Spirit of the Lord, the breath, same word for spirit, is powerful. And the Lord is able to pronounce judgment. And the Lord carries the authority of the creator of this world. He is the Lord of lords, our God, the King of kings. There are, however, prophecies that will give us more details about the day that Jesus returns. The prophet Zechariah gives us more information of the day when Jesus returns to the earth, and it's going to happen exactly like this. In Zechariah 14, verses 1 and 2, Zechariah writes, "Watch for the day of the Lord's coming, when your possessions will be plundered right in front of you. I will gather all the nations to fight against Jerusalem. The city will be taken, houses looted, and the women raped. Half of the population will be taken into captivity. The rest will be left among the ruins of the city." Now, this doesn't sound really good for Israel, because it is the ministry of the Antichrist. This is at the hands of the Antichrist. And it seems that all the nations of the world will war against this Antichrist. And then Daniel 45 said, no one will help the Antichrist. I said that wrong. Zechariah continues in verse 3 through 5. He says, then the Lord will go out and fight against those nations as he had fought in times past. On that day, his feet will stand on the Mount of Olives, east of Jerusalem. That's where he left off from, right? And the Mount of Olives will split apart, making a wide valley running from east to west. Half the mountain will move towards the north and half towards the south. You will flee through this valley, for it will reach across Azel. Yes, you will flee as you did from the earthquake in the days of Uzziah of Judah. Then the Lord my God will come with all of his holy ones. Now, this creating this pathway, but my favorite part of this prophecy is the last few words. I don't know if you caught it. And all of his holy ones are with him. Who's that? That's us. It's the church. It's the raptured church. We come back with him. And, you know, it also includes the Jews that trusted Jesus. But for Israel, second his toe, the Lord's toe, touches that mountain, Mount of Olives, it's going to split this mountain and create this path for Israel to flee to the east. Amazing. What a day that's going to be. You know, the Apostle John gives us a little more information about the return of Jesus, but this is more of a heavenly perspective. We find this in Revelation 19, verses 11 through 21. It says, then I saw heaven opened, and a white horse was standing there. His rider was named Faithful and True, for he judges fairly and wages a righteous war. His eyes were like flames of fire, on his head were many crowns. A name was written on him that no one understood except himself. He wore a robe dipped in blood, and the title was the Word of God. The armies of heaven, dressed in the finest pure white linen, followed him on white horses. That's us again. 15, from his mouth came a sharp sword to strike down the nations, and he ruled them with an iron rod. He will release the fierce wrath of God, the Almighty, like juice flowing from the winepress. On his robe at his thigh was written this title, King of Kings, the Lord of all Lords. Then I saw an angel standing in the sun, shouting to the vultures, flying high in the sky, come, gather together for a great banquet God has provided. Come and eat the flesh of kings and generals and strong warriors of horses and the riders and all humanity, both free and slave, great and small. Then I saw the beast and the kings of the world and their armies gathered together to fight against the one sitting on the horse and his army. That's the Antichrist. And the beast was captured, and with him the false prophet who did mighty miracles on behalf of the beast, miracles that deceived all who had accepted the mark of beast, the mark of the beast, and worshipped his statue. Both the beast and the false prophet were thrown alive into the fiery lake of burning sulfur. Their entire army was killed by the sharp sword that came from the mouth of the one riding on the white horse. And the vultures all gorged themselves on dead bodies. Sounds like a bloody mess. It's good for the birds. They're going to eat a lot. It's going to be quite a day. And I think sometimes that we worry too much about this stuff. And we can get pretty uptight about things. Especially if we're being, a lot of deception is being thrown at us, which we see a lot of today. And I see so many Christians that are worried about who the Antichrist is and trying to make the world history line up with Scripture. And Scripture gives us some details. But the thing that he tells the true church, the Christian people, the ones who have the Holy Spirit, he said, don't be looking for the Antichrist. Be looking up. Looking up for your redemption is near. Be listening for the trumpet, not who the Antichrist is. And so with this information that we get, we no longer have to fear, we no longer have to fret, because we understand this stuff. We understand that the Antichrist will not be revealed until the church is gone. We understand that we're going to be fine. We're going to probably face some persecution before that day. But that's nothing new for the church. That's been going on for 2,000 years. But what's most important is our name is written in the Lamb's Book of Life. And all of this stuff is about judgment, the coming judgment. And we don't have to fear the judgment because we know that our names is written in the Lamb's Book of Life. So this should encourage us. This should build us up. It should increase our knowledge so that we're not easily deceived. It should motivate us to get other people into the kingdom of God.
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1: How will they ever know? How will it ever if we don't go?
2: Hey, this is Dave with Agents for Christ. Welcome to another Evangelism Minute. Have you ever had someone tell you, I'll just ask God's forgiveness when I get to heaven? I really believe this comes from a heart that does not want to change. I like to give them a courtroom scenario. Imagine you're standing in court for stealing $1 million. If you told the judge, hey judge, I'm really sorry about the money I stole, but I promise I won't do it again, do you think he'd let you go? No, he must punish the crime. So do you think a just God would let you into heaven after violating his law? No, sin must be punished. There must be payment for it. Now imagine that same courtroom and someone walks in and says, whatever this person owes, I will pay it. That's what Jesus did for us. We broke God's law and Jesus paid our fine. If we turn from sin, put our trust in his payment, we will receive forgiveness. 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

Every house seems to have one door that sticks. You have to lift the handle, pull a little, shove with your shoulder, and pretend that was normal. Some parts of life feel like that too. You keep trying to move forward, but something keeps catching. Old fear, old guilt, old patterns that don't let go easily. But God is patient with stuck places. He doesn't walk away because progress takes time. He keeps working. He keeps making a way forward. A little encouragement. 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
2: Oh, he's so adorable. 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
2: 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Come on. There you go. Look, oh, he's doing it.
3: 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Come here, big guy.
2: 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Come on, Trevor.
3: 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Keep your eye on the ball.
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Psalm 95, verses 6 and 7. Oh, come, let us worship and bow down. Let us kneel before the Lord our Maker, for He is our God, and we are the people of His pasture, and the sheep of His hand. Today, if you will hear His voice. This has been your sustaining word of the day, brought to you by Calvary Chapel of Manitowoc.

Somewhere along the way, a lot of people started believing they were behind. Behind financially, behind spiritually, behind everyone else who seems three steps ahead. But God does not grade your life against somebody else's timeline. He's inviting you to trust Him where you are. You are not behind God. You're in His hands, and He is still writing good things in places you thought had gone quiet. A little encouragement for today. 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
3: It's 71 degrees.
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6: There, let's see what we have here. 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
7: I was playing basketball.
6: Basketball, eh? Never really understood the game myself.
7: Ow!
6: I see it hurts a little. Well, broken arms usually do smart quite a bit. 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There you go. All set.
7: Doesn't need a cast?
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2: A flag on the porch. A breeze in the trees. A quiet reminder that gratitude still looks good on both a country and a heart. 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

0: The Way of the Master Minute. Here's Kirk Cameron and Ray Comfort.
1: What do you do if someone says that they don't believe the Bible? If that happens, don't worry. It's still quick and powerful, even if someone says they don't believe in it. If someone puts a sword to your throat and threatens to kill you, the fact that you don't believe in swords won't change reality. God's word is likened to a sharp, two-edged sword, so keep on using it to cut to the heart, no matter what people say they believe.
2: John Wesley said, "It is the ordinary method of the Spirit of God to convict sinners by the law. It is this which, being set home on the conscience, generally breaks the rocks in pieces. It is more especially this part of the Word of God which is quick and powerful, full of life and energy, and sharper than any two-edged sword."
1: There goes another minute, gone forever. Go share your faith while you still have time.
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4: It's 71 degrees.
5: The Apostle Paul knew what it was like to live with weakness. He had a struggle he wanted God to remove. And God's answer was not what Paul asked for. God didn't remove the weakness. Instead, he showed Paul something deeper. "My grace is sufficient for you, for my power is made perfect in weakness." That's not always easy to hear. Most of us would rather have the problem solved and the pain lifted. But sometimes God works in the weakness instead of removing it. He gives strength you didn't know you had. Peace that doesn't match the situation. Grace that holds you when your own strength runs out. So if you're facing something you wish God would take away, you're not alone. A no from God is not absence. It may be an invitation to see His strength in a way you would never have seen otherwise. Be encouraged. His grace is still enough. 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
2: This morning, if you would, please turn in your Bibles to 2 Corinthians chapter 4 as we continue our in-depth study of Paul's second letter to the church in Corinth. And, you know, think about it. How many times in our life we need to get refocused? And I think that's what Paul's doing here with the Corinthian believers. You know, it's not about the instrument that God uses. It's about the God who uses his instruments. And that should just make sense, because apart from Christ, our work is in vain. It's empty. He's the one who enables us to do all things. Now, there are those who feel that if everything is working out, things are easy, no troubles, well, obviously God must be working. But if things are not working out, if things are not easy, if you face many troubles, then that's not of God and you need to stop what you're doing. Obviously, it's not true. How do I know? Look at the life of Paul, just him. Look at all he endured in his ministry. And yet he shined brightly for Jesus. Let me share this with you and you'll see what I mean, because when we are weak, we are truly strong. And what I mean by that is, when we humble ourselves and realize we can do nothing apart from the Lord, he can show himself strong through us. One writer put it like this. He said, one of the underlying themes of 2 Corinthians is that God's power is demonstrated in weakness. First, Paul renounces the hidden things of shame in the proclamation of the truth of the gospel. In doing so, the light of this gospel dispels the darkness by which Satan blinds the eyes of those who do not believe. The treasure is then contained in people of clay, that the surpassing greatness of the power may be of God and not from ourselves. Exactly. You know, God's strength is made perfect in our weakness, because God delights in taking situations where human strength is lacking to demonstrate the greatness of his power. And I think the more we're aware of our weakness, the more God can reveal his power through us. And I've called our study this morning, Focus of Ministry. And the reason I did that is because sometimes we get so caught up in things that we miss what our focus is to be. And our focus is Jesus Christ. He's the light of the world. And if we lose sight of that, if we focus on so many other things, but we miss the main thing, we're going to be in trouble. And really, as we know what the scriptures say, it's the light of God that shines in our hearts, expels the darkness that's in this world. You know, bringing people to Jesus, or helping them see Jesus so they can come to saving faith. And let me share this with you, you know, just a few questions about changing a light bulb. And, you know, don't be offended by this. I'm an equal opportunity offender. So, you know, if I start out not offending you, probably by the time I'm done, you'll be offended and, you know, you can see me afterwards. But here's the thing. How many Baptists does it take to change a light bulb? Change? All right. How many members of an established Bible-teaching church that's over 20 years old does it change to change a light bulb? One to actually change the bulb, and nine to say how much they like the old one. Oh, yeah. How many Calvinists does it take to change a light bulb? None. God has predestined when the light will be on. Oh, okay. It's just, how about Calvinists? Calvinists do not change the light bulbs. They simply read the instructions and pray the light will be the one that has been chosen to be changed. Yeah. All right, how many charismatics does it take to change a light bulb? Only one, since his, her hands are in the air anyway. Or 10, one to change the bulb, and 9 to pray against the spirit of darkness. Yeah. How many Catholics does it take to change a light bulb? None. They always use candles. Yeah, that makes sense. How many independent fundamentalists does it take to change a light bulb? Only one, because any more might result in too much cooperation. Interesting. All right. How many liberals does it take to change a light bulb? At least 10, as they need to hold a debate on whether or not the light bulb exists.

even if they can agree upon the existence of the light bulb, they still might not change it to keep from alienating those who might use other forms of light. All right, just a couple more. How many neo-Orthodox does it take to change a light bulb? No one knows. They can't tell the difference between light and darkness. Ow. All right, here's one. How many TV evangelists does it take to change a light bulb? One. But for the message of light to continue, send in your donation. All right. So I covered a lot of them, you know, most of them. So hopefully I didn't offend you. Hopefully you took it in the spirit of it's supposed to be in. But what does that have to do with our topic? It's not about light bulbs, but it's shining the light of Christ. What are people seeing when they see our lives? Because obviously, you know, we laugh at these because they're funny, but there's some reality to them, right? And so when people look at our lives, what are they seeing in us? Is it reflecting the nature of Jesus, or is it reflecting what else is left? The flesh, right? Our ideas are the things we like. And we need to keep focused on the ministry that God has for us because it's all about Jesus. I've broken the verses down that we're going to be looking at this morning into the following main points. Do not lose heart in 2 Corinthians 4, verses 1 through 2, and these are in your bulletin. The battle in 2 Corinthians 4, verses 3 through 4. Preach Jesus in 2 Corinthians 4, verses 5 and 6, and shine brightly in 2 Corinthians 4, 7. So with that as our introduction, let's pick up in 2 Corinthians chapter 4, starting in verse 1. Let's see what the Lord has for us this morning as we study his word and look at this topic, focus of ministry. Paul wrote, "Therefore, since we have this ministry, as we have received mercy, we do not lose heart, but we have renounced the hidden things of shame, not walking in craftiness nor handling the word of God deceitfully, but by manifestation of the truth, commending ourselves to every man's conscience in the sight of God." Now, you know, when you see the word therefore, ask what it's there for. Why is it there? Paul, what did Paul speak of in the previous chapter? He spoke of the fact that God made us ministers of the new covenant. The old covenant has passed off the scene and has given rise to the new covenant. The law has been replaced, by grace. The law, if you remember, could never save anyone. It's not that the law is bad. The law is perfect. The law is good. But it could never save us. It could only show us how far from the standard of perfection which God requires we are. On the other hand, grace is a gift of God. It's unmerited favor. God gives us something not because we earned it or we were good enough to obtain it. We are bad, sinful people, and God sent forth the Son, Jesus Christ, to be our Savior. And now he's extended that free gift of grace, that salvation through Jesus Christ. And now the work that we're doing is not because we're so talented, but God enables us to spread forth the gospel message and to live as God desires us to live. Now, Paul wrote in 2 Corinthians 3, 5, not that we are sufficient of ourselves to think of anything as being from ourselves, but our sufficiency is from God. He's the only one that can change people's lives. Not us. We bring the message, but it's God who's working in their hearts and in their lives, bringing them to Jesus. And it's the gospel of grace that we are to bring. So as Paul opens up this chapter, he speaks of this ministry that God has given to us, and this ministry obviously is from God. You know, I'll give you an example. As in 1 Timothy chapter 1, verses 12 through 17, this is what Paul wrote Timothy. He said, "And I thank Christ Jesus our Lord, who has enabled me, because he counted me faithful, putting me into the ministry, although I was formerly a blasphemer, a persecutor, and an insolent man. But I obtained mercy because I did it ignorantly in unbelief. And the grace of our Lord was exceedingly abundant, with faith and love which are in Christ Jesus. This is a faithful saying and worthy of all acceptance, that Christ Jesus came into the world to save sinners, of whom I am chief. However, for this reason I obtained mercy, that in me first Jesus Christ might show all long-suffering as a pattern to those who are going to believe on him for everlasting life. Now to the King, eternal

0: eternal, immortal, invisible. To God alone, who is wise, be honor and glory forever and ever. Amen. And Paul's point is very simple. It's God's grace, his unmerited favor, that not only saved Paul, but allowed him to serve the Lord. And Paul uses his life as an example. If God could save me, he could save you. He could save anyone. Did he deserve this? No. God graciously gave it to him. And that same grace that was extended to Paul has been extended to millions and millions of other Christians, to every believer, to us. And the only reason we can serve the Lord out of his grace, that's it. It's not because we're so special or talented. And we face a lot of opposition, don't we, in ministry? Absolutely. And Paul did. Examine his life, lots of opposition. So he's trying to encourage these Corinthian believers, and he tells them not to lose heart. He said, we do not lose heart. And what he's saying is, look, we're not faint-hearted cowards. We are proclaiming this message with boldness. I think that's important. Despite all the suffering and savage attacks against him by false apostles and teachers, he didn't give in to that fear. He didn't behave like a coward. And these things were not going to move him from the course that God had for him. And that should be true for you as well. If God has done this for us, we should be able to go forth and bring the message to others. You know, the last 31 years I've been here, right? Do you think everything just was hunky-dory? That I had no opposition, no... I mean, believe me, the first week I was here, I was like a 10, 11-page letter put on at the door of the church saying why I shouldn't be the pastor of this church. I mean, that's the first week. I'm like, come on, it's got to get easier after this, right? Yeah, well, not exactly. But I know what God has called me to do, just like Paul. Paul knew what God had called him to do, and nothing was going to move him off that course. And the same is true for me. I know what God has called me to do, and thus, here I am. You know, and look at all that God has done for us. And God says, okay, now I want you to serve me. We say, oh, no, that's not for me. Wait a minute. He gave his life for us. Serve him. You know, Spurgeon gives us some insight into what we should and shouldn't do. He said, the preacher should either speak in God's name or hold his tongue. My brother, if the Lord has not sent you with a message, go to bed or to school or mind your farm. For what does it matter what you have to say of your own? If heaven has given you a message, speak it out as he ought to speak, who is called to be the mouth of God. Exactly. Don't hold back. You know, when after 9/11, you know, everyone was panicking and upset, and someone called me on the phone and said, could you go and speak at Washington Park? We're going to have some bands. We're going to try and encourage people through this time. So I, you know, said, absolutely, anytime I have a opportunity to teach, I'll do it. And so I went up there, and I shared from Jeremiah, I know the thoughts I think towards you, says the Lord, you know, give you a future, a hope. And, you know, I shared from there about the Lord, and afterwards, you know, there's a family that brought up their child, and their child was in tears. It was just a small child. How did he know what was going on? He didn't, but he was reacting for the emotions of the family. So I pray with them. And this one woman came up to me. She goes, who gave you the right to talk about Jesus here? I said, well, I'm sorry, ma'am. That's the only message I have. That's the only hope we have. Oh, my gosh. You know, if you throw a rock in a pack of dogs, you know which one you hit by them making a noise, right? This one I must have hit big time because she came at me full force. And I thought, Lord, thank you, because this is hitting her heart. She's feeling a lot of conviction, and I pray that you continue to use this to bring her to Jesus. But we're going to face opposition. It's just the way it is. You know, is it always easy? No. In fact, you know, 2 Corinthians 4:2, we could translate it like this. In contrast to the false teachers who have come among you, we have denounced their shameful handling of God's word. We don't conduct our ministry like them, using crafty words to trick and entice people, nor do we handle the word of God deceitfully. Absolutely. If God's word is sufficient for us, then we need to speak it forth. But if God's word is not sufficient for us, then forget about it. He's not a God who we should be worshiping. But God's word is more than sufficient, like I said, and he is worthy of our worship. Again, Charles Spurgeon put it like this. He said, certain divines tell us that they must adapt truth to the advance of the age, which means that they must murder it and fling it, its dead body, to the dogs, which simply means that a popular lie shall take the place of an offensive truth. Think about many churches today. That's how it is. They trick people to come in and water down the gospel message so much with the idea, well, maybe someone will get saved. But Paul's saying, here, speak the truth. Don't water it down. Don't trick people into the kingdom of God. You know, no one's going to go to heaven and go, man, I wasn't planning this. Are you kidding? We know. We've made that decision. We've asked Jesus Christ to be Lord and Savior. We're not tricked into the kingdom of God. And if we have to lie to people to get them to come to church, if we have to water down the message so we don't offend people, and if we have to change the message to accept various kinds of sin into the church, then something is seriously wrong. And we miss Paul's point that our sufficiency is from God. And by editing the word, we're trying to draw people by our sufficiency. And it may draw people to church. And it could be a big church, could be a small church. But if you're negating the word of God, if you've taken Christ and the gospel of grace away, you're making people comfortable in this life. And tragically, apart from Christ, they're heading for hell. That's just the reality. And I don't mean to be blunt, but yeah, that's the way it is. There is salvation in no one but Jesus, and the Jesus of the Bible, not the Jesus that's made up in the imagination of man's heart. And people do that today. Oh, God would never send anyone to hell. How many times do we hear things like that? God is a God of love. And reality, that's partially true. God doesn't send anyone to hell. Man chooses to go there by rejecting the gift of eternal life that's found in Christ Jesus. That's just the reality. It's each person's choice. But for Paul, man, he was consistent. He spoke the truth. You know, how many times he would go into a synagogue and they'd kick him out, right? Then he'd go to the Gentiles and speak with them. And a lot of times there was always trouble because the light was trying to go into an area that was filled with darkness. Here's something that it's just mind-boggling, but again, it's the days we're living in. I don't know if you heard, and I think I shared with some of you before, about Christian witches. And I'm not kidding. There's a large group of people who consider themselves Christians and witches at the same time. Now, this is from a few years back. I'll update 2026 what they're saying, but this is a few years back. And it's the same group. A group of so-called Christian witches is hosting their very first convention in Salem, Massachusetts, a city known for its notorious witch trials in the late 1600s. Reverend Valerie Love is the woman behind the event and says her divine assignment on earth is to promote witchcraft. Love says she is an ordained minister of spiritual consciousness and recently founded the Covenant of Christian Witches Mystery School. She says she was born a witch but grew up as a Jehovah Witness and had to hide her identity. For as long as I can remember, I've always been magical. Seeing things that people said weren't there or daydreaming in faraway worlds as a child and being constantly snapped back to reality by teachers and other big people. She explains in her post on her website. You know, I did that in school, but it's called daydreaming. You know, I don't know. It's just what I got. But it goes on. She says, the word witch engenders power in some and fear in others. The determining factor in what comes up for us when we hear the word witch is consciousness. One person is ecstatic about the possibilities of magic, while another is stricken with terror. Love says she left behind the Jehovah Witnesses and found the freedom to be a goddess I am today. Isn't that interesting? I am. It's worth noting that Christian theologians and church leaders do not consider the Jehovah Witnesses to be a Christian group, labeling it as a cult, yeah. Meanwhile, Love says she wrestled with being a witch and being an alleged Christian. She claims she found inner peace by writing the Christian Witch's Creed, which says, I'm a Christian witch. I love my cross and my wand. I consult my tarot deck and my Bible. I adore and am devoted to Christ and the goddess. A man named Calvin Witcher, who calls himself a prophet, also will attend the conference. He claimed during a Facebook live stream 2 months ago that the Bible is full of witchcraft. He said, the Bible is a huge book of sorcery. You literally can't get around that. You can't get around Jesus being a magician. There's just no way, he said. You're talking about the whole of Jesus' adult ministry is all magic, all sorcery. Even if we just say Jesus, every particular miracle Jesus does defies human law, defies the laws of the universe and the world. So you can't really talk about being a Jesus follower without doing what he did, which is magic, Richard claims. No, it's called a miracle. He's Almighty God. It's called a miracle. It's not magic. Witcher hosts a cable show that blends the mystic Eastern traditions, biblical occult, ancient truths, modern wisdom, and everything in between designed for your spiritual evaluation. So that was a few years back. But I had to see, what are they doing today? Are they still around? Because a lot of these groups just kind of come and go. They fade away. But again, this is what we're told of this book and the idea of Christian witches. They got this new book out. It says, billions of people mistakenly believe God condemns witchcraft. After decades of deep study and research on the Bible, Reverend Valerie Love's new book, The Real God Is Not in the Bible, contains the shocking truth of humanity's origins and divine nature and rocks the foundations of religious dogma that has been perpetuated for millennia. Only for those who are ready to face the truth, we've been lied to. Well, I think we have been lied to in the book, that book, not the Bible. And their website said, blessed be witchy wonder. You're invited to engage magic and witchcraft in the Christian Witches Mystery School. All I can do think about is Scooby-Doo, right? I don't know why. When I read that, sorry. It says, right now in the Mystery School, we're in deep dive of tarot for the Christian witch, integrated with Kabbalah, and the Tree of Life. Join the discussion. We meet on the first Wednesday of each month. So they're preparing for this. I'm not making this up, but we've been deceived. No, they're deceived. How can I say that, though? How can I be so dogmatic about they're wrong and I'm right? Because I have the Word of God. And it's right here. In the beginning, God created the heavens and the earth, and everything after that is easy, right? There's nothing to it. He's God. And everything is so detailed. The life is in what? The blood. Wasn't that long ago we found that the life is in the blood. But way back in the Old Testament, we knew that. How to wash our hands, cleanse ourselves. Do you realize that it wasn't that long ago that many women were dying after giving birth because the doctors would be doing autopsies and then wouldn't cleanse themselves, wouldn't change their garments, and go and deliver babies, and they got infections and they died. And one doctor came up with the idea, maybe we should wash our hands. What a novel idea, right? And they just came against him. I think he went into a mental institution. It was horrible. And now what do we do today? Oh, yeah, they're scrubbing, right? They put the gloves on. But the Bible has, you look at prophecy, there's over 300 prophecies of Christ's first coming, everyone fulfilled to the tiniest detail, things that he couldn't orchestrate. Why? How could that be? Because God knows the beginning from the end, and he's told us all these things to give us the assurance. In fact, in Isaiah, he says, who else can do that, basically? Who else can tell the beginning from the end? Show me. No one can. with 100% accuracy. Because if God is off in one spot, forget it, then he's not God. He called Cyrus by name before he was even born. Pretty amazing. So I can trust what the Bible says. And the Bible rejects witchcraft over and over again, both the Old and New Testament. In 1 Chronicles 10:13, it states that King Saul died because he consulted a witch or medium. Leviticus 19:31, do not turn to mediums or seek spiritists, for you will be defiled by them. I am the Lord your God. Revelation 21:8, but the cowardly, the unbelieving, the vile, the murderers, the sexually immoral, those who practice magic arts, the idolaters and all liars, they will be consigned to the fiery lake of burning sulfur. This is the second death. Yeah. You know, the founder of LeClaire Ministries says the idea of Christian witches or witchcraft is dangerous, obviously. She said, I've seen a rise of Christians practicing witchcraft, or maybe they aren't Christians at all. I won't judge someone's salvation. But when people in church release word curses, pray against you, and conduct unholy fasts to destroy you, the fruit of the Spirit is clearly lacking. You know, I'll make a judgment here. If they're practicing witchcraft, they're not a Christian. If they're calling themselves the I Am, they're not a Christian. God will share his glory with no one. He is the great I Am. We're not. It's pretty simple. You know, it's amazing how deceived people can be. And even if you know the Word of God, you can be deceived when you move away from what God has said in his Word. I think it was Chuck Smith that said, you know, if we're studying the Word, if it's new, it's not true. And if it's true, it's not new, because it's always been here. And don't add to it, don't take away from it. Someone says to you, man, this is great. No one's ever seen this before. Okay, so you mean all the New Testament writers, the Old Testament writers, have never seen any of this before, but now you've come up with this. I think I'll stick with them. Sorry. I'm not really sorry. You know? And remember, even the devil speaks some truth. If it was a pure lie, it would be easy to see. But he brings a lot of truth and then brings that little lie to deceive and move you away from the living God. Spurgeon, brilliant man, said, discernment is not knowing the difference between right and wrong. It's knowing the difference between right and almost right. How important that is. And we may think, yeah, well, it's not such a big deal, almost right. Think about that. You know, sometimes we say these things and we don't think about it. Imagine getting on a plane and the pilot comes on and says, hey, we're headed for Los Angeles. Sorry, I don't know why we're headed there, but we're headed for Los Angeles. And the flight plan we're using is almost right. Would you get on that plane? Of course not. You don't want something that's almost right. You have to get to the airport. So if it's almost right, where are you going to end up? Who knows? Obviously, he doesn't know. And the same is true with our spiritual lives. You're not going to get to heaven by being almost right. If you're off, if your Jesus is not the Jesus of the Bible, if your salvation is based upon what you have done, you've missed heaven. Jesus said, I am the way, the truth, and the light. No man comes to the Father except through me. That's it, period, bottom line. It's very clear. And again, Spurgeon said, defend the Bible. I'd sooner defend a lion. You don't defend the Bible. You open its cage and let it roar. Absolutely. Just open it up. Read it. And if you're dealing with people on a one-to-one basis, it's always good to have them read it. Oh, that's a good point. But here, let's look at this. I want you to read this here. And when they read it out loud, God speaking to their hearts. You know, sometimes we have to actually read something to have it stick instead of just hearing it. God's word is like a lion, man. Just open it up and let it roar to people. And we don't handle it deceitfully. That's what Paul was saying. We're not dishonest with the scriptures, twisting them to make them say what we want them to say. Absolutely not. So don't lose heart here. Keep doing the work that God has called you to do. Expose the lies that are out there, and don't handle God's word deceitfully. But again, as we've talked about, there is a battle, isn't there? There absolutely is. Verse 3 here in 2 Corinthians chapter 4. But even if our gospel is veiled, it is veiled to those who are perishing, whose minds the God of this age has blinded, who do not believe, lest the light of the gospel of the glory of Christ, who is in the image of God, should shine on them. When we bring the gospel to people, for some it is veiled. They can't see what God is saying to them. Satan's blinded their eyes and they refuse to be open. I truly believe, like Jeremiah says, if you seek me, you will find me, if you search for me with all your heart. When you are open to the things of God, you're going to find him. And what does the Bible speak about Jesus? That he's the light of the world. In John chapter 1, in him was life, and the life was with the light of men, and the light shined in the darkness, and the darkness did not comprehend it. That was the true light which gives light to every man coming into the world. We're in darkness apart from Christ. Paul in Colossians 2:13, and you being dead in your trespasses and uncircumcision of your flesh, he has made alive together with him, having forgiven you all trespasses. Ephesians 5:8, for you were once darkness, but now you are light in the Lord. Walk as children of light. We were dead, we were darkness. And what did God do? Brought us into the light of God. He brought us into the kingdom of God. We're saved by faith through grace in Christ. And the light dispels darkness. You know, think about it. You're in a dark room, right? You turn on a light. What happens to the darkness? It's gone. It's dispelled. And that's what should happen with us. You know, when I was working at the hospital, it was always interesting because, you know, I've told you this before, some of the nurses would be telling a joke that's kind of off color, wasn't very nice, and they would see me walking up towards them, and they all, Joe, this one's not for you. And what they were saying is, we want to tell this joke, so go away, which was nice. They understood where I stand. And I love, you know, we're told in John, the light shines in the darkness and the darkness didn't comprehend it. What is that about? Well, it has a couple meanings. You know, as the light of God was shining, many didn't understand it. Their eyes were blind to the truth. And God will give light to those who seek the light. And for those that don't, they end up being in darkness still. But it can also mean to extinguish that word. In other words, the light has come into the world, Jesus Christ, and the darkness is trying to put it out, but it won't succeed. Some will say, oh yeah, they crucified Jesus. Oh yeah, but what happened? That light has now spread to millions and millions and millions of people. You see, there's a battle. And I'm talking about the light of God in us. Jesus is the light of the world. There's no doubt about that. But in Matthew 5, verses 14 through 16, Jesus said, you are the light of the world. A city that is set on a hill cannot be hidden. Nor do they light a lamp and put it under a basket, but on a lampstand. And it gives light to all who are in the house. Let your light so shine before men that they may see your good works and glorify your Father in heaven. How could Jesus be the light of the world and now we're the light of the world? Who indwells us? The Holy Spirit, right? What does Paul call us? The temple of God. Where did God dwell in the temple? In the Holy of Holies. And I think that's Jesus' point. You know, when I was a young Christian, it would always be, well, you know, like the sun and the moon. The sun shines upon the moon and you get its shines then. The moon doesn't have its own glow to it. It has to rely on the sun. That's a good point, but Jesus said, you're the light. And if God's indwelling us, then he's present with us. And it's his light that's shining. And that means wherever we go, if we're the holy of holies, is holy ground. We shouldn't be afraid to speak forth the truths of God. We need to shine for him wherever we go, that they see Jesus. You know, when you're in a restaurant before your meal, pray. Can people be offended if you pray loud? They can. What are they going to say? Stop praying? Well, I'm sorry, I can't. Let them see the love of Christ. Don't extinguish the light. And light's always more powerful than darkness. And we're on a mission like Paul. The Lord sent Paul into a world that was filled with spiritual darkness, moral darkness. And yet in Acts 26:18, we're told of the reason that Paul was sent and truly the reason God sends us. This is what we're told. He was sent to open their eyes in order to turn them from darkness to light and from the power of Satan to God, that they may receive forgiveness of sins and an inheritance among those who are sanctified by faith in me. Isn't that what we're called to do? It's no different than the message that was given to Paul. We're to bring that gospel message, that their eyes would be open, that they would move from the power of darkness, from Satan to God, the light of this world, and receive that forgiveness of sins. But it's a battle. And, you know, like Jesus said in John 3, that this is the condemnation, that light has come into the world and men love darkness rather than light because their deeds were evil. For everyone practicing evil hates the light and does not come to the light lest his deeds should be exposed. But he who does the truth comes to the light that his deeds may be clearly seen that they have been done in God. There is the battle. Men love darkness rather than light. And we see it. You know, you see some Christian events and you see these people coming and trying to destroy the tents and the things that are set up at these events. Why? Because they love the darkness more and they're trying to extinguish the light. Light exposes sin. And, I mean, think about it. And you know this. I've talked to you about this before. In bars, why are they dark? Why don't they have bright lights in bars? Because they want you to be able to enjoy the darkness, what you're doing, so no one will really see you. That's reality. Otherwise, they should be lit up like every other restaurant, right? They're not. And we have to be careful. You know, our house, we have we have this sunblock, SPF 6 to SPF 30, and then I think it goes to liquid metal, right, Joel? It's pretty much liquid metal, yeah. To block out the sun's rays, so, you know, you don't get cancer and all that. But what about our spiritual life? Can we put things in our lives that block out the Son of God? You see, I really think we shine more as we spend time in the presence of the Son of God. Well, how do we do that? By being in his word, by being in prayer, by being in fellowship. William MacDonald said, in our physical universe, the sun is always shining. We do not always see it, but the reason for that is that something has come between the sun and us. So it is with the gospel. The light of the gospel is always shining. God is always seeking to shine into the hearts of men. But Satan puts various barriers between unbelievers and God. It may be the cloud of pride or of rebellion or self-righteousness or any one of 100 other things. But all of these serve effectively to hinder the light of the gospel from shining in. Satan simply does not want men to be saved. Yeah, that's why there's a battle. He wants the worship. He wants all the attention. And he hates when we worship God. Yeah. We need to be prepared. We need to be in the word because of this battle. Now, as we read on, we're going to look at what we're to do. Preach Jesus. It's pretty simple, right? Look at verse 5 here in 2 Corinthians 4. For we do not preach ourselves, but Christ Jesus the Lord, and ourselves your servants for Jesus' sake. For it is the God who commanded light to shine out of darkness, who has shown in our hearts to give the light of the knowledge of the glory of God in the face of Jesus Christ. You know, we're starting to see a lot of churches moving in this direction, de-emphasizing Jesus in their teachings, and they're replacing Jesus with social justice activism, self-help, therapeutic messaging, or legalism. What are they doing? They're departing from the gospel. It's very dangerous. We're also seeing today that preachers are spending more time talking about themselves than the gospel of Jesus Christ. And I'll put it bluntly, and I don't want to again offend anyone. If this is what's going on in your church, you got to get out. Something is really wrong. If the greatest message you have is to talk about yourself, don't talk, right? I'm not saying we can't share stories and things, but if that's all it is, we're in trouble. We have something greater to talk about, and that's Jesus. Don't make him a sidekick. You know, like Abbott and Costello or Dean Martin, Jerry Lewis. Some of you don't even know who those are. You're not old enough, but I'll tell you afterwards. We need to keep in mind that he is Lord. And Paul says we're his bondservants. It's not the other way around. We've surrendered our lives to him, to serve him, and thus we don't glory in ourselves. We glory in Jesus. But we can lose sight of the message. And we want to change people outwardly. Dress nicer, talk nicer, be nicer, do this, do that. And it doesn't work. Why? Because we still got these bodies of flesh. God doesn't work on the outside. God works on the heart. He works on the inside. And what happens on the inside then overflows in our actions. It's God doing the work. And I think that's important for us to understand. You know, Hodge wrote, to make the end of preaching the instilling of virtue to render men honest, sober, benevolent, and faithful is part and parcel of that wisdom of the world that is foolishness with God. It's attempting to raise fruit without trees. When a man is brought to recognize Jesus Christ as Lord and to love and worship him as such, then he becomes like Christ. What more can the moralist want? There it is. You know, Paul in 1 Corinthians 2, verses 1 through 5. Brethren, when I came to you, did not come with excellence of speech or of wisdom, declaring to you the testimony of God. For I determined not to know anything among you except Jesus Christ and him crucified. I was with you in weakness and fear and in much trembling, and my speech and preaching were not with persuasive words of human wisdom, but in demonstration of the Spirit and of power, that your faith should not be in the wisdom of men, but in the power of God. Yeah. It has nothing to do with the vessel. It was only what the vessel was filled with. And for Paul, it was Jesus. And that was his message. It's all about Jesus, the gospel message, the power of God to bring people to saving faith. Sometimes in churches, they've moved to conversation instead of preaching. It's a big fad. And, you know, what ends up happening in conversation, it's all about what man thinks about spiritual things and not about what God's word has to say. You know, several years back, they were having a meeting at one of the local churches for open to everyone to come and discuss how we should approach homosexuality in the church. And I thought, why do we have to have a meeting for this? Why don't we just take the Bible? This is what God says. Hey, let's go get something to eat now, right? I like to eat. It's not a discussion. It's not open for debate. That's like saying, hey, let's discuss, is Jesus the only way? With the implication, hey, you guys have other ideas. What do you think about that? No. I don't care what anyone has to think. I care about what the Bible has to say, what God says. And when we start moving the conversation and away from God, we're going to be in trouble. And that's what we're seeing today. We're seeing man's ideas. We have storytelling instead of the Word of God. And that's very dangerous. You know, if our focus isn't upon Jesus, something's wrong. And if our focus is not on about how we come to know Jesus, we're in trouble. The Holy Spirit's work is to bring people to Jesus. And he works through believers. John chapter 16, Jesus said, however, when he, the Spirit of truth, has come, he will guide you into all truth, for he will not speak on his own authority, but whatever he hears, he will speak, and he will tell you things to come. He will glorify me, for he will take of what is mine and declare it to you. All things that the Father has are mine. Therefore, I said that he will take of mine and declare it to you. The Holy Spirit is bringing people to Jesus. That's what his whole mission. Sometimes we make the Holy Spirit the big focus of everything. Yes, the Holy Spirit is also Almighty God, the third person of the Holy Trinity. There is no doubt about that. But the Holy Spirit's mission is to bring people to Jesus. Just like Jesus, he's Almighty God, became flesh. In the incarnation, he was fully God, fully flesh. Hard for me to imagine, but that's just what the scriptures teach. But he submitted himself to the will of the Father. And that's why people say, oh, he's a lesser God. No, he's not a lesser God. He freely submitted himself to do the will of the Father. And the key is, they are so entwined together that their wills are the same anyway. But he submitted himself. And the only way people are going to change is by coming into Christ. That's what Paul said in 2 Corinthians 5:17. Therefore, if anyone is in Christ, he's a new creation. The old things have passed away. Behold, all things become new. I love that. The Amplified Bible puts it like this. Therefore, if any person is engrafted in Christ, the Messiah, he's a new creation, a new creature altogether. The old previous moral and spiritual condition has passed away. Behold, the fresh and new has come. Yeah. The light of God has touched our lives, and being like in the sun affects our skin, so like being in the Son of God affects our nature. So spend time with him, like I said. It's a battle. But we need to keep preaching Jesus. And we'll finish up by looking at staying focused on what we're to do. We're to shine brightly. Verse 7 here in 2 Corinthians 4. But we have this treasure in earthen vessels, that the excellence of the power may be of God and not of us. Think about this. When a jeweler wants to display the beauty of a diamond, how does he do it? What does he place it on? He takes a black cloth and puts the diamond on that black cloth. Why does he do that? Because all the attention then is drawn to the diamond. And because of the blackness of the cloth, the diamond shines forth its brilliance. That's just what God does. God has taken this treasure, the gospel of Jesus Christ, the light of God, this beautiful diamond, you might say, and placed it in these bodies of flesh, kind of like the black cloth. Why? Because I can't boast how great I am and how lucky God is to have such a wonderful man as me. What are you laughing at? But neither can you, right? Because all the glory goes to God. That's the wonderful thing. You know, make no mistake about it. As Christians, we are all these earthen vessels. God has placed the treasure in us, this diamond, like I said. And then he tells us to go out into the world and share it with others. Let others see Jesus, that brilliance of God that's reflecting from our lives. We don't get the glory he does. In fact, in 1 Corinthians 1, verses 26 through 29, Paul put it like this. For you see your calling, brethren, that not many wise according to the flesh, not many mighty, not many noble are called. But God has chosen the foolish things of the world to put to shame the wise, and God has chosen the weak things of the world to put to shame the things which are mighty, and the base things of the world, and the things which are despised, God has chosen, and the things which are not to bring to nothing the things that are, that no flesh should glory in his presence. Absolutely. I mean, think about Paul. He is probably one of the most brilliant guys in the world. And yet God says, or Paul says, God has chosen the foolish things. And look at how he speaks of, he's talking about himself as well. Why? Because all glory goes to God. I'll share with you a story of, or example of, two men, one who didn't shine the light of Jesus and the other who did. You know, at the beginning of the Reformation, there was a gentleman, Martin of Basel, Switzerland. He came to the knowledge of the truth. He accepted Jesus as a savior. And he was afraid to let his friends know that he no longer believed the many falsehoods taught by his former church. And he wrote these words on a leaf of parchment. O merciful Christ, I know that I can be saved only by the merit of thy blood. Holy Jesus, I love thee. While removing a stone from the wall of his chamber, he hid behind the stone these beautiful words. And the parchment was discovered more than 100 years later. Well, about that same time, Martin Luther also found the truth in Christ. And he boldly confessed, my Lord has confessed me before men. I will not shrink from confessing my Lord before princes and kings. We all know what followed. Everybody's heard of Martin Luther and all that he did, all that he accomplished. But on the contrary, how many of us know of Martin of Basel? Our life's to bear fruit. We can't hide behind a stone in the wall our love for Jesus. We have to shine it forth. It's so important. And it's just living. It's just as we're going out into this world, we're taking Jesus with us wherever we go. And people are seeing because we're the light of the world. Remember that song? Used to sing it in Sunday school, this little light of mine, I'm going to let it shine, let it shine, let it shine. We even used to sing it in church. It's so simple. Oh, yeah, but it's so true, right? It's so true. So don't lose heart. You know, yes, the battle's intense, but we speak the truths of God found in the Word of God, and the gates of hell cannot overcome us. And the battle, wow, I think it's getting more and more intense. You know, we're starting to see that Christians are the problem, that we are so hateful, we're so intolerant. I don't know how many buildings Christians have burned down and how many riots they've done and how many stores they've broken into. But the other side has done a lot. But they're saying that we're the problem. That's going to keep growing. Why? Because we're standing on the truths of God found in the Word of God. Even in Canada now, they're talking about banning parts of the Bible because it's hateful and intolerant of sinful lifestyles. They don't use the word sinful, but I will. And it's going to happen in Europe too. We're starting to see it happen. They're getting arrested for promoting Christian doctrine on Facebook. You know, how could that be? We know that it's going to be that way. This world is moving towards becoming more and more evil. But let's expose that darkness. Let's expel that darkness with the light of the gospel of Jesus Christ. Will we have another revival before the Lord comes back? I don't know. But no matter what, I'm still going to do what we're called to do, right? And that's bring the gospel message forward. It doesn't matter if it's one soul that gets saved or 1,000 or 1,000,000. I want to see everyone that's possible come to saving faith. But it's intense. And you know, don't give a worldly message. Keep the main thing the main thing, and the main thing that we're to do is to preach Jesus. It's such a simple message, you know, but we can clutter it up with all kinds of other things and people miss Jesus. And then just shine brightly, you know, shine for Jesus. He's the focus of our ministry. He's the focus of our lives. And I think the more you study about his life, his death and his resurrection, you go, at least for me, oh God, I don't deserve any of it. I am so amazed that you did what you did for me. It's an incredible story. And keep him the focus of your ministry. And we're all in ministry because we are all witnesses of Jesus Christ. Let's pray. Father, we love you so much. And Lord, yeah, it's a battle out there, but we don't go into that battle alone. We go with you. You're always with us. Your Spirit is empowering us. And we pray, Lord, that this darkness can be expelled, that we can just turn on the light and see it go away. We want many people to come into the kingdom of God. So use each one of us, Lord, to bring that gospel message to a lost and dying world. We love you. I pray for everyone here that you would encourage them and strengthen them, those listening on the radio, the internet. Bless them, Lord. And Lord, as we start a new week tomorrow, help us to keep our eyes focused upon you. We ask this in Jesus' name. Amen. Amen.
1: 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How will they ever know?
2: How will they ever if we don't go? Hey, this is Dave with Agents for Christ. Welcome to another Evangelism Minute. 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
7: 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Where did they come from?
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7: What was that noise?
6: Hey, don't panic. It's okay. It was probably just the...
8: 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Oh, hi. Hi. Can you hang on one second, please? Hey, Drew, can you please turn down the TV? I'm on the phone.
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1: Sunburn is proof that you can overdo even a good thing. 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Life is like that sometimes. Even good gifts need wisdom. Rest matters. Limits matter. 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Jesus never asked you to run yourself into the ground to prove you care. So breathe, slow down, walk with him. Be encouraged. 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
2: 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So bring Him what is true and take the next right step. 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
5: How will they ever know? 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
6: Hey, this is Dave with Agents for Christ. Welcome to another Evangelism Minute. Another so-called contradiction in the Bible skeptics like to bring up is how many angels were at Jesus' tomb. In Matthew 28, verse 2, we read that there was one angel who came down from heaven, rolled the stone away, and sat on it. But then in John chapter 20, verse 11, we read that Mary saw two angels inside the tomb. So which was it? Was there one angel at the resurrection or two? Well, there were three angels on the scene. There was one who rolled the stone away and two inside the tomb itself. Some skeptics will try to tell you that there's a contradiction between the Gospels, but what you have here is two different points of view on the same situation. Matthew records what was seen outside the tomb and John records what was seen inside the tomb, only confirming that Scripture can be trusted. For more evangelism resources, go to gottracts.com. 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
1: This morning in our series, Foundation of Faith, we're continuing to look at the Bible, and we've spent several weeks in this section, and we've seen that the Bible is the Word of God, and you know, we can trust it from Genesis through Revelation. It's not something we have to fear. We looked at the many different aspects showing that the Bible is authoritative to us as we live out our Christian faith. And there may still be people that have doubts, but I just accept what Jesus said. In John 17:17, he said, "Father, sanctify them by your truth. Your word is truth." Notice he didn't say, well, part of your word is truth, or a good majority of your word is truth. He said, your word is truth. It's the whole thing. Now, if you don't believe what Jesus said, you have an even bigger problem. And if you want to talk about it afterwards, I'd be more than happy to. If you want to call me or email me or whatever, fine. But that's a bigger issue if you don't believe what Jesus said. This morning, we're going to look at kind of a controversial subject, I guess. Which Bible version is the best, or which is good to use? And there are many out there, and some even claim to be the inspired Word of God, inspired by the Holy Spirit in their transmission from the original Greek-Hebrew language into the English language. Now, there's a hot debate over this issue. Each group makes their point. But what version or versions can we use that are close to what the Hebrew and Greek are saying? To me, that's the key. That's the issue. I'll give you some things so you can kind of decide for yourself if a version is good or not. And we'll look at some good versions, and we're going to look at some really bad versions that are out there. Now, why is this so dangerous? Well, think about it. There are those who read the Bible and trust what the Bible has to say, like you and me. We're not going to turn away from it. We're not going to say, I don't trust it anymore. So what the enemy does is he corrupts the text of the Scripture to move us away from the truths of God found in the Word of God. That's the problem. Altering the Scripture is what they say. And yeah, there are those that will not read the Bible, and they're easy to deceive. But for those that do read the Bible, it's a little harder. And if you distort the Scriptures, if you change what they're saying, as subtle as it may be, down the road with future generations, they're not going to know the truth. They have in their hands a Bible that's not translated from the Hebrew and Greek, but words have been added, words have been left out, and meanings have changed to fit their philosophy, the lifestyle of the day. And if you doubt that, I know you'll change your mind when I show you the bad translations. And, I mean, it's done. They know exactly what they're doing. I mean, what's that new Dr. Seuss movie that's out? The Lorax. I mean, I want to go see it. My grandkids saw it yesterday, and from what I hear now, it's political. You got to put this stuff in there. Why does Dr. Seuss have to be political? Because we got to reach the little kids, and big business is evil, and they're destroying the planet, and we got to green things up, like green eggs and ham. And they do that with the Scriptures, too, guys. And we're going to see that. Turn over to 2 Peter, though, for a minute. 2 Peter chapter 2. And we're going to pick up in verse 1. And listen to what Peter says here. He said, "But there were also false prophets among the people, even as there will be false teachers among you, who will secretly bring in destructive heresies, even denying the Lord who brought them, and bring on themselves swift destruction. And many will follow their destructive ways, because of whom the way of truth will be blasphemed. By covetousness they will exploit you with deceptive words. For a long time their judgment has not been idle, and their destruction does not slumber." You see, there are holy men of God who bring forth the truths of God, and then there are messengers of Satan who speak forth lies. They bring in destructive doctrines that are nothing more than doctrines of demons. Paul warned us in 2 Corinthians chapter 11, "For such are false apostles, deceitful workers, transforming themselves into apostles of Christ." And no wonder. For Satan himself transforms

himself into an angel of light. Therefore, it is no great thing if his ministers also transform themselves into ministers of righteousness, whose end will be according to their works. Darby said rightly, the devil is never more satanic than when he carries a Bible. Think about that. Absolutely. These false prophets and false teachers are wolves dressed in sheep's clothing, and they're deceptive. They may say a lot of truth, but they mix it with just enough lies to damn a person to hell. And you see examples of that. You could go to the Garden of Eden when Satan was speaking with Eve, and he spoke a lot of truth, a lot of the words of God, but he twisted them just a little. Go into the wilderness with Jesus when Satan is quoting scripture before Jesus, but he twists it and he changes it just a little. You see how dangerous that is. And, you know, guys, when these heresies are brought into the church, there's no red flag that's attached to them. These teachers do not say, you know, I'm going to tell you a heresy now, I just want you to know. Not at all. They secretly bring them into the church. They use big words. Their platform is self-gratification. But if you listen to what they're saying, you'll see that they are denying the deity of Jesus, that he is the only way of salvation, that he died for our sins, that he rose from the dead, and so on. Those are all foundational truths. Paul warned Timothy, 1 Timothy 4:1, that the Spirit expressly says that in the latter times, some will depart from the faith, giving heed to deceiving spirits and doctrines of demons. Take a look at what's going on in the church today. And that's exactly what we see happening. People departing from the faith, they're giving heed to deceiving spirits and these doctrines of demons. 2 Timothy 4, verses 3 and 4, that the time will come when they will not endure sound doctrine, but according to their own desires, because they have itching ears, they will heap up for themselves teachers, and they will turn their ears away from the truth and be turned aside to fables. The only way to expose these lies of these false teachers is to know the truth, to know God's word. Now, make no mistake about it, false teachers have been around since the church started. That's not the issue. And even before that, obviously. The real issue is that so many will follow their destructive ways. In fact, the destructive ways is a Greek word that speaks of habitual sexual immorality, unrestrained, depraved conduct. Isn't that interesting? You know, they rejected the truth of God, and they're given over to fleshly passions. They're out of control. And you look at the sexual sins we see false teachers involved in today. And as they speak these destructive doctrines, as their lifestyles are ungodly, who's dishonored? God. Because these are supposed to be men and women of God, but of course they're not, and the unsaved don't know that. Now, please understand, we as Christians stumble and fall too, but these are destructive ways of those who are bringing forth these false doctrines. 2 Peter 2:3 speaks of deceptive words or counterfeit words or manufactured, fabricated words. It's a Greek word, plastos, which we get our English word plastic from. Peter's telling us that false teachers take what the Bible is saying and they manufacture new meanings to it. It's false, it's not real. They're plastic or fake. I mean, think of plastic surgery. It's fake, guys. It's not real. My wife and I were watching, I don't know, it was Good Morning America, and was it Lindsay Lohan was on there? Holy cow, I looked at her cheeks, man. They're like out to here. They're fake. It's plastic surgery. That's not real. It looks horrible anyway. And I don't care how good a plastic steak or plastic fruit looks. And today they can make them look really real, can't they? I mean, they look really good. Take a bite of it. It's bad, isn't it? And that's what they're giving us, these plastic or deceptive words, these counterfeit words. It's not only their teaching. The Bibles that are being printed today have these deceptive words or counterfeit words in them to promote their agenda, their ideas of what God has for us. And that's why I think it's important for us to make sure that the translations we have, the Bible we are using, is accurate, because if it's not, then what you are reading, you're going to believe, even if it's a lie, because it's in here. And that's how dangerous, how deceptive this is. And yet, when you look at churches, when you look at pastors, when you look at leaders that are using and promoting these deceptive and distorted Bibles, people listen because they like to have their ears tickled with doctrines of men instead of their hearts pierced with the Word of God. And let me say this regarding the Bible, and then I'll tell you why we need to understand the Scriptures and not depend solely on a man or a church or a denomination to tell you what God is saying.

First of all, ever since the death and resurrection of Jesus Christ, the Bible has been the most bloodstained book in all of history. Absolutely. Men have fought for it, they have died for it, they've been tortured for it, they've been imprisoned for it. And the reason is simple. The Bible tells the truth that will set us free, free from the lies and misinformation and the bondage that is out there. You can't know if what you believe is right or wrong if you can't check it out for yourself. Today, many have forgotten what early Christians went through to get the Bible into the hands of the common people. In fact, the Roman Catholic Church wouldn't allow the reading of the Bible and even possessing a Bible in your home. During that period of time, it was the Dark Ages. And there's a reason it was the Dark Ages. They were keeping people in the dark. They were putting people to death who were trying to translate the scriptures into the language of the common people. They not only burned the Bibles, but they burned the owners with them. In fact, we're told that the Roman Catholic Church has traditionally suppressed, opposed, and forbidden the open use of the Bible. It was first officially forbidden to the people and placed on the Index of Forbidden Books list by the Council of Valencia in 1229 AD, the Council of Trent, 1545 to 63 AD. It prohibited its use and pronounced a curse upon anyone who would dare oppose this decree. It's interesting, you use scare tactics. You read the Bible, you're cursed. Just the opposite. They say many popes have issued decrees forbidding Bible reading in the common language of the people, condemning Bible societies and banning its position and translation under penalty of mortal sin and death. The Roman Catholic Church has openly burned Bibles and those who translated it or promoted its study, reading, and use. Now, when we get to soteriology, the study of salvation, next week and for a few weeks here, we're going to look at what the Roman Catholic Church has to say in its catechism about salvation, and we're going to look at what the Bible has to say. And I think you'll really understand why the Roman Catholic Church did not want the common people to get in their hands the Word of God, because the Word of God would set them free from the traditions of man. And you'll see, I'll be quoting out of their catechism. I will give you the reference where you can look it up yourself. I grew up a Catholic, guys. I don't agree with the teachings of the Catholic Church because they believe in a salvation by works, but I love the people. But what I want you to see is, if you don't have the Word of God, what you have to listen to are people, men who are leaders and within the church telling you what's true and what's not. And you have to believe them because you have nothing to check it out with. That's why they did these things. That's why they prohibited the Bible from being in the hands of the common people. Tyndale wrote that the church authorities banned translation into the mother tongue to keep the world still in darkness, to the intent they might sit through vain superstition and false doctrine, to satisfy their filthy lust, their proud ambition and insatiable covetousness, and to exalt their own honor above God himself. That's what Tyndale said. And the Roman Catholic Church was brutal in its attack to keep the Bible out of the hands of the common people. David Cloud wrote this. He said, for 600 years, the Roman Catholic Church attempted to keep translations of the Bible out of the hands of the people. Bible-believing people were mercilessly persecuted, and their scriptures were destroyed. Those who possessed Bibles without a license were commanded to deliver them up to the Catholic authorities under threat of Inquisition terrors. Booksellers were forbidden to sell any Bibles except to people who possessed a license from the Catholic Church. Huge quantities of scriptures in English, German, Italian, French, Spanish, and in other languages were confiscated and destroyed throughout the 13th to the 19th centuries. Bible translators and distributors were imprisoned and burned. Even after the Catholic Inquisition was outlawed in many lands in the 18th and 19th centuries, the popes continued to condemn the free distribution of scripture. That is what got the Roman Catholic Church so upset. People like John Wycliffe, who tried to get the Bible into the hands of the common people. He began preaching and teaching and writing against the unbiblical doctrines and practices of the Roman Catholic Church. He exposed the falsehood of transubstantiation, of sacramentalism, of purgatory, indulgences, tradition being in authority with the scriptures, the papacy, infant baptism, praying to the saints, and Wycliffe was called the morning star of the Reformation because he taught these things some 100 years before the Reformers came about. This is what we're told about this man. Wycliffe became convinced that everyone had the right and duty to read the scriptures in their own language, and that only the Word of God could break the bondage of Romanism, which enslaved the people. Isn't that interesting? These are some of the things that Wycliffe said about the Bible. He said, the sacred scripture is to be the property of the people.

and one which no party should be allowed to wrest from them. The priests declare it to be heresy to speak of the Holy Scriptures in English. Such a charge is a condemnation of the Holy Ghost, who first gave the Scriptures in tongues to the apostles of Christ, to speak the word in all languages that were ordained of God under heaven. Think about that. Absolutely. They brought the Scriptures to the language of the common people. There wasn't no hierarchy. Only these people know what the Word of God really says. No. He also said those heretics who pretend that the laity need not know God's law, but that the knowledge which priests have had imparted to them by word of mouth is sufficient, do not deserve to be listened to. For Holy Scriptures is the faith of the church, and the more widely its true meaning becomes known, the better it will be. Therefore, since the laity should know the faith, it should be taught in whatever language is most easily comprehended. Christ and his apostles taught the people in the language best known to them. So John Wycliffe was at odds with the Roman Catholic Church nearly all of his life. But John Wycliffe was a Roman Catholic. He was never excommunicated. He never left the Roman Catholic Church. And he suffered a fatal stroke while conducting Mass at Lutterworth. He was carried to the door, taken to his parsonage, and died at home in bed on New Year's Eve, 1384. He was buried in Lutterworth Churchyard soon after, and that wasn't the end, though, for John Wycliffe. The English Catholic Church wanted to stamp out the influence Wycliffe had even after his death, and he did influence people after his death. Archbishop Arundel wrote to the Pope in 1411, "This pestilent and wretched John Wycliffe, of cursed memory, that son of the old serpent, endeavored by doctrine of Holy Church, devising to fill up the measure of his malice, the expedient of a new translation of the Scriptures into the mother tongue." Wow, nice letter, huh? Even after the guy's dead, they still hated him. 30 years after Wycliffe's death, the Roman Catholic Church finally took official action at the Council of Constance in 1450. They burned Wycliffe's disciple, John Huss, at the stake, and condemned John Wycliffe on 260 different counts. That's a lot, man. They ordered that his bones be exhumed from the consecrated ground and burned. 13 years after the council, 44 years after Wycliffe's death, this is what they did. His bones were exhumed and burned along with all the Bibles and books they can find authored by him. His ashes were thrown into the River Swift. Can you imagine the hatred that they had for this man who tried to get the Bible into the hands of the common people? And now we say it doesn't matter today? It does matter. And what the Church of Rome thought, hey, we're going to stamp out his influence. And it'll be a warning to any future would-be heretics out there as they cast these ashes into the Swift. But Thomas Fuller put it like this. He said, "They burnt his bones to ashes and cast them into the Swift. This Brook Swift has conveyed his ashes into Avon, Avon into Severn, Severn into the narrow seas, they into the main ocean. And thus the ashes of Wycliffe are the emblem of his doctrine, which now is dispersed all over the world." Yeah, think about that. And we can look at the men and women who have been martyred for their faith as they tried to get the Scriptures into the hands of the common people and not have it just for the leaders in the church. Men like Tyndale and Huss and John Rogers and others were willing to give their lives to get God's word into the hands of the common people. And guess what? They did succeed. And we are now letting people alter God's word, make it say what they want it to say. We are not willing to lay our lives down for what God has entrusted to us anymore. We need to wake up. We need to take a stand. We need to be ready. I mean, are we that selfish that we don't care for future generations and what we're giving to them? I hope not. And the bottom line is this. If you have to rely on someone else to tell you what is in the Scriptures, you can be deceived. And that's why the Catholic Church was so against the common person getting their hands on the Scriptures, because the truth would set them free from the bondage and the lies that the Catholic Church had perpetrated upon people. And that may seem harsh, but understand, the Catholic Church is teaching again, and we'll get into this in a few weeks, a salvation by works and Jesus. They're adding to grace, and you can't add to grace. And it is a serious issue. And if you don't think it's a serious issue, read the book of Galatians, because Paul talks about that in one entire letter that he wrote to the churches in Galatia. It was that important, because it was the Judaizers who were coming around and saying, yes, Paul's right.

After Paul taught, they'd say, Paul is right, you've got to have Jesus, you need him. But you also have to keep the law of Moses, you also have to be circumcised. And Paul said, that's an anathema. That's not something of God. When you add anything to grace, it's no longer grace. Now it's works, and God owes you salvation. Do you see how distorted that is? Most people don't think of it like that. But if you are working your way into heaven, God owes you heaven. And is God a debtor to any man? Absolutely not. So you can't add anything to grace, because once you add to grace, it's not grace anymore, it's works. And thus you're saved by works and not by grace. It's as simple as that. We need to be like the Bereans in the book of Acts, where Paul commended them because they searched the scriptures. Paul went in, he taught them, and they didn't say, well, that's Paul the Apostle, he must be right because he's a man of God. No, they said, well, that's interesting, Paul, we'll let you know what we think later on as we go search the scriptures. Can you imagine? Now you say something against some people and they're like, don't touch the Lord's anointed. What do you mean? If you're teaching a heresy, I'm going to say something. And if you're not teaching a heresy, why are you so afraid for me to search what you're teaching? Simple as that. We need to be like the Bereans. Now, what was written were translations, guys. We see the Wycliffe manuscript of the New Testament in 1380 AD, the Old and New Testament in 1382. John Purvey revised Wycliffe's Bible in 1388. In 1525 is the first edition of the New Testament translated by Tyndale, and a revised version of the New Testament in 1534. And there were others, but the one that probably sticks out the most for us is the King James Bible, also known as the Authorized Version, from 1611. And again, please understand, these are translations. This is a process of transferring the meaning of a word, a phrase, or an idea from one language into another so a person can understand the Bible in their own language. Now, before we look at specific Bibles and how to know which one to use, let me explain the different type of Bibles that are out there. And not, this is going to be very simple because I don't think it has to be complicated. Two basic Bible versions, translations and paraphrases. Those are the two types, basically. The basic idea with a translation is that it is a rendering of the text of the Bible into another language different from what it was originally written. Because the Bible was originally written in Hebrew, Greek, a little bit of Aramaic. And who here can read Hebrew, Greek, or Aramaic? Maybe there's someone, I don't know, but I can't. So we need to understand what we're reading, or we have to depend on others to tell us what it says. The other version, you might say, is a paraphrase. It's not a literal rendering like a translation version is. A paraphrase is a commentary, you might say, of what was written. It's not a word-for-word meaning of the original. And a paraphrase can be good because it can help you to understand what the writer is trying to say. It can amplify the message for you. But a paraphrase should not be used alone. It should be used in conjunction with a translation version. Now, I'll show you the difference between the two versions. First, the New King James Version of John 3:16, and then we'll look at the Amplified. This is from the New King James. For God so loved the world that he gave his only begotten Son, that whoever believes in him should not perish, but have everlasting life. We all know that one, pretty much. The Amplified Bible puts it like this. For God so greatly loved and dearly prized the world that he even gave up his only begotten, unique Son, so that whoever believes in, trusts in, clings to, relies on him shall not perish, come to destruction, be lost, but have eternal, everlasting life. I think it gives us the same meaning, but the Amplified Bible expounds on what's being said. It's not a word-for-word translation, and even the New King James Version is not an exact word-for-word translation. The New American Standard Bible is the closest in word-for-word translation, but some feel it's a little hard to read because of that. Now, some of the things to look at in regards to which Bible to use is, what does it say about Jesus? Sounds pretty simple, but that's the key. Some deny his deity, his virgin birth, and so on, and you have to avoid those. Some downplay prophecy or alter it. Alter the scriptures to justify sin. And we'll look at some of those this morning. You know, the best Bible is not always the most popular Bible version. You need to keep that in mind. The latest and hottest is not always the best. Remember that. And you need to do your homework. Because I'll tell you, there's not a perfect Bible out there, but there are very, very good translations that we can use, and that's the key. You need to be able to understand what you're reading. And the version

makes sense to me. So good translations, bad translations of the Bible. The first one, of course, we got to look at is the King James Version. It was completed in 1611. It's gone through several updates, the last being in the 1700s, 1769 to be exact.

That's all the time we have for today's teaching. If you would like a personal copy of this message, mention today's date when you contact us. Our mailing address is Calvary Chapel, Manitowoc, Post Office Box 224, Manitowoc, Wisconsin, 54221-0224. Our telephone number is area code 920-682-6163. Or visit us on the web at www.thesustainingword.com, where you can listen to past studies and review the study notes. It is the hope of Pastor Joe and the congregation of Calvary Chapel, Manitowoc, that you would grow in the grace and knowledge of our Lord and Savior, Jesus Christ. Until next time, may the Lord nourish you with His sustaining word.

0: Psalm 95, verses 6 and 7. Oh, come, let us worship and bow down. Let us kneel before the Lord our Maker, for He is our God, and we are the people of His pasture, and the sheep of His hand. Today, if you will hear His voice. This has been your sustaining word of the day, brought to you by Calvary Chapel of Manitowoc.
1: Exodus 10, verse 20 says that God hardened Pharaoh's heart. Why would God do this? Did He predestine Pharaoh to have a hard heart? On a lighter note, what does the J in J. Vernon McGee stand for? Well, stay with us to find out the answers to these questions and more.

0: You've tuned into the Question and Answer program, a ministry of the Through the Bible Radio Network. Let's get right to our questions today. Our first one comes from a listener in Sanger, California, who writes, could you please provide the scripture references which support your theory of Paul being chosen by our Lord as the 13th apostle?
1: Well, I do not have a theory that Paul was chosen as the 13th apostle. I have a theory that Paul was chosen to take Judas's place, and that would make him the 12th apostle. There were only actually 12 apostles, and Judas was put out of that office, and Paul, I think, took his place. Now, this party goes on to say, since my husband was unable to hear the program, this is completely a new area of thought for him. He believes the Lord chose Matthias because of Acts 1:14. Well, I think probably I'll go back to Acts, and we'll just look at that for a moment. And I think I said at the time that I was not making an issue of it, but I felt sure in my own thinking that Paul took the place of the other, and that the other apostle, Matthias, or the other one here, was chosen not by the Holy Spirit, but by these people that were gathered. They felt they should have someone to take Judas's place. And Acts 1:14 says, they all continued with one accord in prayer and supplication with the women and Mary, the mother of Jesus, and with his brethren. That verse there would have nothing in the world to do about the choosing of Matthias, either for or against it, for that matter. It's just a simple statement of fact that they were all together, and we're told that the group amounted to about 120, and they met. Now, the Holy Spirit had not come, because you'll recall the Lord Jesus said, tarry in Jerusalem until you be endued with power from on high. So whatever they did not do it by the Holy Spirit, because the Holy Spirit didn't come until the day of Pentecost, and they are having this election, and they were never told to do this. I think Simon Peter felt like that they ought to have an election, and they chose this man, Matthias. Now, this party has another verse here. It says, those present continued with one accord in prayer. He was with them from the baptism of Christ. Verse 22. Now, that does not mean, and we are told definitely, that the Spirit of God didn't come until the day of Pentecost. So that this election they had was taken actually before they should have. Now, verse 24 is another verse they give me. And they prayed and said, thou, Lord, which knowest the hearts of men, show whether these two thou hast chosen. Well, that doesn't mean that the Lord did the choosing. The Holy Spirit wasn't there to give the leading and guiding. Then the lot fell upon Matthias. Well, it says the lot fell upon Matthias, not the Holy Spirit. Obviously, he was not the choice, certainly not the choice of the Spirit of God, because later on, we find this man, Paul, chosen. And this man begins the work of an apostle, and he tells about his call, that he was called directly of the Lord to be an apostle. Now, Matthias never could make that claim, and you have no record of what Matthias did. It would seem that if he was the Lord's choice, that there would be a seal upon him by his ministry. But his ministry is not mentioned. It just mentions that they appointed

0: but this listener is in Hollywood, and he says, in Genesis, you mentioned that Adam had a choice to go with Eve or stay in the garden, but I couldn't find any scriptural references to back up this thought. Could you provide scriptural support for your comments?
1: Let me say, first of all, that if you mean that you've read it and you did not find a verse that said that Adam chose to stay with Eve, then may I say that there's no such verse as that. But you need to use, maybe I should say, your imagination in reading the Bible, because the Bible doesn't cover all the bases as far as detailed facts are concerned concerning any incident that's recorded. In other words, there are so many questions that you'd like to raise about those early chapters of Genesis, and I'm sure that this is one. Will you look at the picture for just a moment, and I hope I can draw it for you with words in such a way that you will be able to see it. God told Adam that he had the run of the garden, and you just can't imagine the wonderful opportunities that he had in that garden. We major today on that one tree where he got in trouble, and naturally we do. But have you ever stopped to think of the thousands and maybe millions of trees that there were, and of all the different kinds of fruits? And I think in view of the fact that we've had so many species of both animal and plant life that's disappeared, that there's many different kinds of fruit that you and I have never even heard of. We know nothing about. It's disappeared from the earth. So that Adam just had a marvelous field, but here's one tree. Now, if you eat of that tree, the day you're going to eat of it, you can die. Now, Eve ate of it first, and you'll notice that Satan was clever. He came to Eve, not because she was a woman. I think that's very wrong to say that, and that she was the weak vessel. No, he came to her because Eve had no direct instructions from God. It was Adam that he had told that to, and Adam passed it on to his wife, you see, so that he felt like he'd have a better chance with the woman. Now, she saw it was good to look at. It was also good to eat, and then probably good to make one wise. And it was a temptation that came to physical and mental and spiritual, body, mind, and soul, so that she ate. Now, it says that she gave to her husband. That's when he had the choice. Adam at that moment could have said, well, I'll not eat. I know that the day I eat of it, I'll die. So I choose to stay in this garden. I do not know what God would have for me. Would he make him another mate? Well, he'd run out of ribs eventually, as you well know. And so will he stay in the garden? Or will he now eat and go out of the garden with the women and accept the judgment upon her? And because of his love for her, he chose to go with her. And I've always felt that that is one noble act on the part of man. And that was before he fell. He's never been that noble since then. But he chose to go with the woman because he loved her. And I think that God has honored that. He's honored that in the marriage ceremony. And that's my reason, if I may depart just a little for a moment. That's the reason today all this emphasis upon sex and getting rid of marriage, it just doesn't work out. Do you notice now that they're saying among the Hollywood group that so-and-so lived with so-and-so, they were not married, but they don't live together anymore. And the reason is that the newness has worn off and the thrill is not there that it was at first. Why isn't it? Well, because God says that you can't just willfully break his law and get by with it. Brother, you're going to run out of soap. And sister, the romance is over. You have to do it God's way, or you're in trouble. And that man chose to go with the woman. and went out of the garden.

0: of Eden. So Adam did have a choice, you see, just as Eve had had a choice. That was a moment when she could eat or not eat of the tree. She ate of it. That was a moment when Adam could have stayed in the garden or gone out of the garden. And he chose to go out of the garden. Now, if you're looking for a verse that says Adam chose, it's not there. But it is in the record that's given to us. And I think God intends for us to use our intelligence in places like this.
1: Here's a question from yet another California listener who hails from Garden Grove. She writes, why did you seem to pass over and not elaborate on 2 Samuel chapter 24?
0: Now, very frankly, this is something that I think that you need to take a pretty hard look at it. And I did not want to get involved in what actually could become a political issue. Any nation, any people suffer under a ruler if he's not the right kind of ruler. Now, history testifies to that. 50,000 American boys died in Vietnam because we had several presidents that made that political choice, for it was to their personal advantage to do it. And they suffered because of that. Always it's true that the people suffer under a wrong ruler. Now, David's wrong. David sinned. And God gave him a choice here. And this man wouldn't make a choice. And God did. And I think God took the one that would affect fewer. Now, a pestilence struck certain people. Who were they? I think they were those that were in rebellion with David, because the people also joined in the sin of David in his numbering the people. Now, I didn't elaborate on that, and I hope now you can see why, because even here I can't continue to go into detail on it, that the people were guilty. And I feel that we get the kind of ruler that the world always has, that they want, that they ask for. I think the majority of people have no right to criticize a president, because they are the ones, the majority is the one that put him in. And they are going to suffer if he's the wrong kind of a person. And believe me, we've seen it in our day. Now, David sinned here. And the people, that is a certain number of them, apparently, because I think the pestilence fell upon those. God doesn't go into detail. And after all, he's not responsible to us. We have to believe that whatever God does, he does because he's just and righteous and good. So I think he did that here. Now, this party thinks again that I made a slip up by not dealing with a proverb. And they give me Proverbs 21:16. And I'm going to go over there, but let me read what they say. Again, I can find no answer in commentaries to Proverbs 21:16. What is the congregation of the dead that is spoken of here? Is it the lost souls in lower Sheol? Now, let's turn and read Proverbs 21:16. And Proverbs 21:16 reads, "The man that wandereth out of the way of understanding shall remain in the congregation of the dead." Well, who are the dead? They're the ones that the Bible says are dead in trespasses and sins. And a man here, as he makes it very clear, that he wandereth out of the way. And who is the way? Christ is the way. And the man that will wander away from that, he'll continue in the congregation of the dead. The lost, if you please, hasn't anything to do with life after death. Then we have another question from this party, and this party says, "I'm teaching an adult Sunday school class in the Gospel of Luke and could find no satisfactory answer here either. What did Jesus mean in Luke 7:28 concerning John the Baptist?" All right, we'll turn there to Luke. And Luke 7:28 reads like this, "For I say unto you among those that are born of women, There's not a greater prophet than John the Baptist, but he that is least in the kingdom of God is greater than he. What he's saying here, that among the prophets of God, John the Baptist was the greatest, and or at least there was none greater than he is. But as great as he was, the least member in the kingdom of heaven, the kingdom of God as it is here, is greater than he is. And that means that a child of God today, and as a believer, you and I have privileges that actually they did not have in the Old Testament. And one of them is that we individually are a son of God through faith in Jesus Christ. And that is something that you just can't improve on at all.
1: Now, here's a question that comes from one of our foreign broadcast listeners in Southwest Africa. He says, did God predestine Pharaoh to be hard-hearted, as indicated in Exodus chapter 10, verse 20? And why did Miriam and Aaron object to Moses being married to an Ethiopian woman, or as my Bible puts it, a Cushite woman?
0: First of all, let me take that question. Then we'll come back to the question about Pharaoh. And we want to answer these the best that we can, because though we speak the same language, there is a little bit of difference, I notice, in our expressing things, which represents a difference in culture. And I do hope that I can communicate accurately. Let me say that in Numbers 12:1, in my Bible, it says, and Miriam and Aaron spake against Moses because of the Ethiopian woman whom he had married, for he had married an Ethiopian woman. Now, in your Bible, it's Cush, and actually, that's the literal. And you are certainly quite right. And he said, I'm not questioning God's punishment towards Miriam becoming a leper, objecting to it, but I want to know, what was their sin? Where did they go wrong? Were they not allowed to correct their brother? Well, to begin with, the problem actually was not a question of color or race, as we understand it today. In this country, there would be no question relative to this woman. The question is that God had told his people not to marry out into other races. Now, that was for the children of Israel. And Moses actually had broken the law by marrying out. But after all, you must remember, he was raised in the palace of Pharaoh and not among the Israelite slaves. So he had a different background than they did. He was apparently married to the royal family in Ethiopia. I judge that that is accurate. And the sin in objecting to it was that he had done something that was contrary to God's law. In fact, it's Moses who wrote the law, and in the five books of the Bible called the Pentateuch, and he's the one that put it down in black and white, or however he did it in his day. Now, may I say and add this to it, that the objection here is that they are rejecting the authority of Moses, and by rejecting the authority of Moses, they are rejecting the authority of God. They had no right at all, either Miriam, the sister of Moses, or Aaron, just because they were brother and sister of Moses, they had no right to interfere with what he was doing, because he was following God's command here, though in his marriage he might have broken it, and they have no right to attempt to bring that up when God now is using him to deliver the children of Israel. And that is the objection that is made here, and that's the reason that they were punished, by the way. But you'll remember that God restored Miriam after she learned that Big Sister is not the one to tell Moses what to do. After all, you know, she could say something like this. She could say, well, imagine Moses putting on airs as he's putting on airs here, assuming command and telling us what to do. Why, I remember the day when he was in a little basket out there in the River Nile, and I was the one that was watching him, and if it hadn't been for me, he wouldn't be here today. Imagine him talking that way to his big sister, and imagine him assuming command over me. Well, you can see that that could enter in. It's the jealousy of these two, Miriam and Aaron. And for that, God was judging them. But he lifted the judgment after they had been punished. Now, let's come back to your other question here. And by the way, I didn't put in a question that was between the two. It says, did Pharaoh have a chance? In Exodus 7:3, it is said that God will harden Pharaoh's heart. And it's repeated in Exodus 9:12 and Exodus 10:20. I think we'll go to the first one here in the book of Exodus, and we'll follow that. It's repeated, and it's really the same thing. So in Exodus 7:3, and I'm reading now, and I will harden Pharaoh's heart and multiply my signs and my wonders in the land of Egypt. Now, what does it mean when it says that God hardened Pharaoh's heart? Well, Pharaoh's heart was already hardened. And it doesn't mean that God deliberately hardened his heart. The thought in the Hebrew, I understand, is to twist a rope. It's to twist the rope. In other words, God forced him to bring out that which was in his heart. Now, you know, there's so many of us today that we do not tell all we know, and in our conduct with certain people, we do not let them know exactly how we feel. We compromise so much, and compromise is the password of politics today. You compromise. Well, this man Pharaoh was a compromiser. He could say one thing and do another, or say one thing and change his mind. And we see that. God forced him. God says, I'm going to force him to bring out that which is in his heart. That's exactly what God means here. I'm going to force him to bring out that which is in his heart. And what was it? He did not intend to let the children of Israel go. He intended to keep them in slavery. He did not believe in their God. And God's going to force him to bring all that out. And believe me, the Lord did that for him.
1: Our final question may be greatly anticipated by many of you, as you may have asked yourself the same thing as this listener in El Paso, Texas did. She writes, what does the J in J. Vernon McGee stand for?
0: J stands for John. I came from a family of Johns, and believe me, my dad's name was John. I have two uncles that were named John. I had two grandfathers. Both of them were named John. So I was named John, but how in the world are you going to tell us apart? So Vernon was the name I've gone by, and it's been J. Vernon McGee.
1: Although we've ended our question and answer time with a bit of trivia, we hope that you've gained more than a trivial understanding of God's Word. If you'd like to have more information on these topics, as well as many others, then ask for our resource catalog when you call, write, or email us. We continue Dr. McGee's 5-year study through the whole Word of God this week as he digs deep into each chapter. 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
4: You shall not surely die.
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6: In Hebrews chapter 13, verses 5, 6, and 8, it says, "Keep your lives free from the love of money and be content with what you have, because God has said, 'Never will I leave you, never will I forsake you.' So we can say with confidence, 'The Lord is my helper. I will not be afraid. What can man do to me?' Jesus Christ is the same yesterday, today, and forever. What peace and contentment we can have knowing that Jesus never changes and will always be with us in this troubled and ever-changing world. 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

0: Welcome to the Word for Today, featuring the Bible teaching of Pastor Chuck Smith, founder of the Calvary Chapel Movement. This radio program is a verse-by-verse study through the entire Bible. And on today's edition of the Word for Today, Pastor Chuck continues with the reality of death as we pick up in John chapter 11, verse 34. And now, with today's message, here's Pastor Chuck.
1: It is interesting that in death, in reality, we usually weep not for the person who is gone, but for those that are left. When my father and brother were killed, I didn't weep for them, I wept for me. I lost the greatest supporter any man could ever have when my dad was killed. And I just lost a fabulous brother when they were killed together. It was just, I experienced a tremendous loss. And I wept for me. A little upset that they were going to get there so far ahead of me and get a head start. Envious for them. But I've lost so much. Loving support. A companion with my brother of just one that, you know, we always had a great time together. We purchased boats together, skied together, and did everything together. And we had a great time together, though he was several years younger than me. We just had a neat bond between us. And I knew I was going to miss them. I knew I was going to miss all their input. And I wept for me. It was a selfish weeping. You dirty guys going on and leaving me here, you know. I was weeping, though, for me. Jesus wept not for Lazarus. You don't weep for the dead if they are in the Lord. If they're not in the Lord, then that's a different thing. Then we sorrow as those who have no hope. Then said the Jews, oh, look how he loved him. They misunderstood completely his weeping too. And some of them said, could not this man which opened the eyes of the blind, referring to the last notable miracle there in Jerusalem, could not this man who opened the eyes of the blind have caused that even this man would not have died? And Jesus again, just groaning in himself, came to the grave. And it was a cave, and there was a stone there upon it. And Jesus said, take away the stone. Now Martha, you remember, said, Lord, I know that anything you ask God, you know, he would do. And it was Martha who said, oh Lord, by this time he stinks. He's been dead for 4 days. And Jesus said unto her, didn't I tell you that if you would believe, you would see the glory of God? And so they took away the stone from the place where the dead was raised. And Jesus lifted up his eyes and said, Father, I thank you that you have heard me. And I know that you always hear me. Believe that you have sent me. Believest thou not that I am in the Father in me? The works that I do not of myself, but the Father that dwelleth in me, he doeth the works. Believe me. Or else believe for the works' sake, Jesus said. Now he's giving another great proof that the Father is in him and he is in the Father, that he is one with the Father. He's offering now another great proof. And so I'm only saying this, Father, not for my sake, but for the sake of the people that are here, that they may believe that you have sent me. And when he had thus spoken, he cried with a loud voice, Lazarus, come forth. One commentator said that had he just called, come forth, the whole graveyard would have been resurrected. So he said, Lazarus, come forth. And he that was dead came forth bound hand and foot with grave clothes. And his face was bound with a napkin, and Jesus said unto them, loose him and let him go. Then many of the Jews which came to Mary and had seen the things which Jesus did believed on him. But some of them went their way to the Pharisees and told them what Jesus had done. there gathered the chief priests and the Pharisees a council. And they said, what are we going to do? For this man is doing many miracles. And if we let him alone, all of the people will believe on him, and the Romans shall come and take away both our place and our nation. Now, John gives us here a little bit of the insight to the conspiracy to put Jesus to death. It was that these religious leaders were fearing their position. You know, we won't be the big shots anymore. We'll lose our jobs. And we'll lose our position. What are we going to do? We've got to do something. If we don't, our jobs are threatened. And one of them named Caiaphas, being the high priest that same year, said unto them, you don't know anything at all. You know nothing at all. Nor consider that it is expedient for us that one man should die for the people, that the whole nation perish not. Now, John is saying he didn't understand what he was saying fully. He was the high priest, and because of that position, he was now prophesying that one man should die for the nation, a very interesting prophecy. The high priest later offered a prophecy when Jesus was hanging on the cross. He said, others he saved, himself he cannot save. Very true. If he saved himself, he couldn't save others. You can't do both in his position. Had Jesus come down off of the cross, he could not save us. So he said, others he saved, himself he cannot save. Very interesting statement, and yet very true, because he was a high priest speaking prophetically. Here now, speaking prophetically as the high priest, don't you realize it's necessary that one man die, that the whole nation perish not? Die for the people in order that the whole nation perish not. And so John points out that he was not really saying this of himself, but being the high priest that year, he prophesied that Jesus would die for the nation. And not for the nation only, but that also that he should gather together in one the children of God that were scattered abroad. Then from that day forth, they took counsel together to put him to death. And Jesus therefore walked no more openly among the Jews, but went from there unto the country, near to the wilderness, unto a city called Ephraim, and there he stayed with his disciples. So Jesus went back down towards the Jordan River, did not stay around Jerusalem after the raising of Lazarus. And the Jews' Passover was nigh at hand, and many went out of the country up to Jerusalem before the Passover to purify themselves. Now, it was necessary to go through the purification rites in order to participate in the Passover. And you would go up to Jerusalem and you'd take a vow before the Lord and you'd go through these purification rites. You remember when Paul returned to Jerusalem. There was a feast coming that Paul was desiring to get to Jerusalem for this feast. And so when he arrived, because he wanted to participate in the Jewish feast, he was going through the purification rites. And that's when someone from Asia spotted him and said, hey, isn't that the guy that's been preaching to the Gentiles everywhere? And they raised the big ruckus over Paul when they saw him in the temple going through purification rites. And so many of the Jews would go early in order that they might go through these purification rites, in order that they might participate then in the feast. And so they sought for Jesus, and they were talking among themselves as they were standing in the temple, and they said, you think he's going to come to the feast? Now both the chief priests and the Pharisees had given a commandment that if any man knew where he was, they should let them know that they might arrest him. And then Jesus, 6 days before the Passover, came to Bethany, where Lazarus, which had been dead, who he had raised from the dead. And they made him a supper, and Martha served, typical of Martha.

0: But Lazarus was one of them that sat at the table with him. And then took Mary a pound of ointment of spikenard, very expensive, and anointed the feet of Jesus and wiped his feet with her hair. And the house was filled with the aroma of the ointment. Typical of Mary, worshiping, Martha working. It takes all types. And God has built into our characters these very qualities. Martha, busy serving. Mary, busy worshiping. Then said one of his disciples, Judas Iscariot, Simon's son, which should betray him, "Why didn't they sell this perfume for 300 pence and given the money to the poor?" Actually, it was very expensive. 300 pence was, a pence was a day's wage for a laboring man. So you've got almost a year's wages involved here that this perfume could have been sold for. And this he said, not that he cared for the poor, but because he was a thief. And he held the purse, and he was stealing out of the money in the purse. Now, it's unfortunate that in the portrayal of this whole scene in Jesus Christ Superstar, they try to make Jesus a very lavish kind of a person living in opulence, no care for the poor. And Judas turns out the hero. He's the social reformer and the man who is concerned for the poor and all. And they don't really do justice to the text, and that you have to assume is deliberate, because it's right there. Judas didn't really care for the poor, as he would be made out, that marvelous man with social concern. He was a thief. He was holding the purse and had been stealing the money out of the purse. That's the only reason why he wanted the money, the perfume sold and the money put in the purse. He was not that kind of a person that they try to portray him. Then said Jesus, and get off her case, "Against the day of my burying has she kept this. For the poor always you will have with you, but you will not always have me." So he made Judas leave her alone. "And many of the Jews therefore knew that he was there, and they came not only for Jesus' sake, but they wanted to see Lazarus also, whom he had raised from the dead. But the chief priests," and notice how evil men they are, "they consulted how that they might put Lazarus to death also. Because by reason of him, many of the Jews went away and believed on Jesus." So they're going to try and destroy the evidence by killing Lazarus. "Now the next day, many people that were come to the feast, when they heard that Jesus was coming to Jerusalem, they took branches of the palm trees and they went forth to meet him and cried, 'Hosanna, blessed is the King of Israel that comes in the name of the Lord.'" And so, knowing that Jesus was going to be coming from Bethany, having to come down from the Mount of Olives, they went over to the path that comes from Bethany, down the Mount of Olives, into the Kidron Valley, to Jerusalem. And as Jesus was coming, they greeted him, waving the palm branches. And so we have Palm Sunday, the Sunday before the crucifixion. And they were crying the 118th Psalm, "Hosanna, save now," is what the word means in Hebrew. "Blessed is the King of Israel that comes in the name of the Lord." And Jesus, when he had found a young ass, sat thereon, as it was written, "Fear not, daughter of Zion, behold, thy king cometh sitting on an ass's colt." And these things understood not his disciples at the first, But when Jesus was glorified, then they remembered that these things were written of him and that they had done these things unto him. Now, John is very honest and very frank here. He said, you know, we didn't think about it until after he was glorified. Then we thought, oh, wow, remember, you know, how we, you know, waved the palm branches and he was riding on a donkey. You know what Zechariah said? Rejoice greatly, daughters of Jerusalem. Behold, thy king cometh unto thee. But he is lowly, sitting on a colt, the foal of an ass. Wow! You know, and in other words, he's saying we weren't trying to deliberately set the stage. We didn't say, now what does the Bible say is supposed to happen next? You know, let's work it out this way. It wasn't a deliberate conspiracy to set the stage. It was something they just did. And afterwards, they realized, wow, we were fulfilling prophecy. You know, and the realization came. But not until after Jesus was glorified. So it wasn't a deliberately staged event as far as the disciples were concerned. And the people, therefore, that were with him, when he called Lazarus out of the grave and raised him from the dead, they bear record. They were telling everybody about it. For this cause the people also met him, for that they had heard that he had done a great miracle. I mean, it had really been buzzed, this miracle of the raising of Lazarus from the dead. And so everybody was excited. And the Pharisees therefore said among themselves, hey, do you realize how we're not prevailing? The whole world is going after him. And there were certain Greeks among them that came up to worship at the feast. They could worship from the court of the Gentiles. They could not come in. And the same came therefore to Philip, who was of Bethsaida of Galilee. And they desired him, saying, sir, we would like to see Jesus. And Philip came and told Andrew, and Andrew and Philip came and told Jesus. And Jesus answered them, saying, the hour is come that the Son of Man should be glorified. Verily, verily, I say unto you, except a corn of wheat fall into the ground and die, it abides alone. But if it dies, it brings forth much fruit. What a beautiful picture. You have a little grain of wheat. You set that little grain of wheat here on the pulpit, and you can come back a year from now, and it's still one little grain of wheat sitting there in the pulpit. Come back 10 years from now, still one little grain of wheat sitting there in the pulpit. But if you put that little grain of wheat into the ground, it dies. But out of the death comes a new form, a new body. Comes the stalk. Comes the new kernel or corn of wheat, they call it. And many wheat seeds. And the potential of one wheat seed is tremendous. I read somewhere that if you would take a kernel of corn and plant it, and then take all of the, you know, from that one kernel of corn, all of the seeds that came off of the kernels that grew from the one, plant them, I think that in 10 years it is, you'd have enough corn seed to plant every acre of ground on the face of the earth with corn. Just each year planting everything that came from the one. You see, when God created the plants and all, he said, be fruitful, multiply, and fill the earth. And surely the potential is there. And so Jesus is using a neat little illustration here, referring to his death. Look, unless it dies, it stays by itself, but if it dies, it brings forth much fruit. Talking of his death, through his death, he was going to bring forth much fruit, you included tonight, part of the fruit. And he that loves his life shall lose it, but he that hates his life in this world shall keep it unto life eternal. He had said earlier, he who seeks to save his life will lose it. He who loses his life for my sake, the same will find it or save it. much the same, loving life. You're going to lose it anyhow. But if you are looking forward to that new life, life eternal. If any man serve me, let him follow me. And where I am, there shall also my servant be. If any man serve me, him will my Father honor. But now is my soul troubled. What shall I say? Father, save me from this hour. But for this cause came I unto this hour. You remember he kept saying, my hour is not yet come, my hour is not yet come. Now he's approaching the hour. And as he's approaching the hour, he's beginning to go through this inner turmoil. My soul is troubled. What shall I say? Father, save me from this hour.
1: 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And be sure to join us again next time as Pastor Chuck continues his verse-by-verse study through the Bible. That's right here on the next edition of The Word for Today. And now, once again, here's Pastor Chuck.
0: May the Lord put his hand upon your life, fill you with his Spirit, and guide you with his counsels. May you be strengthened in your walk with him. May you begin to experience greater victories over those areas of the flesh that have dominated. And may you begin to experience more and more the power of God's Spirit within your life, giving victory. May the Lord be with you, and may the Lord keep you in his love. And may you just grow in your knowledge of him and in your fellowship. In Jesus' name.

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2: 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I'm Tom Hughes. My co-host is Lee Brainerd. Lee, fabulous to have you join me again.
3: Tom, it's great to be with you on World News Briefing. And what an amazing conversation we're going to have today about the future things from a biblical perspective.
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3: Yes, this is why when it comes to trying to weigh where we're at according to prophetic convergence, we need to keep our eyes on long-term trends. Just like a seasoned veteran in the stock markets, it's all about long-term trends.
2: I love that, long-term trends. And what do we have for the greatest long term? Is we have God's word that tells us.